Eilish. Always said you were misunderstood. 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

Do you have fond memories of your sports coach? Maybe it was one in the past, or maybe you know them now. Do you dread showing up to practice because of what they'll say to you, or do you look forward to it? Coaches make or break the sport, and it's true. They push you to be your best, but it can be taken way too far. Let's take a look at what too far means. I'm Mackenzie Edie, and this is Beyond the Sidelines.

0: Remember Sarah from the Protein Epidemic episode? It's in the Beyond the Sidelines playlist if you missed it. Sarah was talking with us about proper nutrition for playing sports and beating the obsession with protein. But at the end, she brought up the connection between food and mental health. Playing a sport is a mentally rigorous activity. It takes a lot out of you, and that's not a negative thing. It can be, and that's what Sarah came back to talk about today. It is so important to set boundaries in your sport. Boundaries for yourself to make sure you don't overwork yourself, overthink yourself. Boundaries with your coaches, teammates, or partners to make sure you know each other's limits and when things may go too far. And boundaries with your daily life, knowing how to balance things and how not to overcrowd your day.
1: Well, there's so many layers to that, right? Like, there's so many good things. Being involved in sports, like, it's great for camaraderie, confidence. You're working out, so you're helping with anxiety, depression symptoms, your sense of belonging. Like, all of those are really great things, but it depends, I guess, what level. Actually, not really. You could be playing, like, house-level sports and still feel pressure to have expectations from, like, your parents, coaches, your teammates, like, even yourself. So we have pressure, which then leads to burnout, which is not ideal, because if you're a young girl playing sports or young woman playing sports and you're learning that if you push yourself, you're going to get burnt out, then that cycle often continues later in life when you're in a job and things like that too.
0: Do you remember what boundaries set? Who to set them with? Well, they're important. It's not a matter of if you set them, it's you need to set them. Sports alone have time demands, physical demands, from travel and competition, and competition is high. You also have multiple responsibilities and pressure. So much pressure that it just becomes a matter of how much can you take, and it shouldn't have to come to that. We haven't even gone over injuries yet. Every athlete's worst nightmare. Everyone's worst nightmare, really. Depression is really common from injuries. Sometimes they mean you can't play a sport anymore or even be physically active. Being told no to something sucks, and having your own body be incapable of something is one of the worst no's you can get. Also, anxiety. The worry of, what if this happens? Nothing's worse than fear becoming reality. Fears are supposed to be fears. They're not actually supposed to happen. That's why you're scared of them. Injuries can also create a loss of identity, a sense of isolation, and more mental health struggles that begin to connect your personal life with your sport in a way they should never meet.

0: having those constant struggles with, am I good enough, or comparing yourself to your teammates, and the damage that that can cause between you and your teammate. It can cause resentment. It can cause emotional exhaustion, more negative self-talk. And then along with that, you also have comparing. So there's often times where maybe someone on your team is faster than you or stronger than you, and then you start to compare yourself in that ways, and not playing into effect genetics and things like that, right? So setting unrealistic standards for yourself. And with some sports too, wrestling, right? You have to eat more to be in a certain class, or have to eat less to be in a certain class. So then that can also create disordered eating.
1: I used to get so frustrated with this counselor I was seeing years ago. I had this routine I had been living in for so long. It was busy and intense and way too hard on myself, and I hated it, but I felt almost safe in it. She was trying to work with me to break this cycle, and every time I'd resist. And one day, she gave up and said clearly, I was content if I really didn't want to change anything. But I knew I was so far from content, I just could not imagine changing my routine. The stress I was putting myself under from living like this every day seemed like nothing compared to the stress of having to break it. In sports and athletics, routines are fundamentals, but it doesn't mean that they're right.
0: Ooh, a personal example. When I played soccer, I stopped playing because my coach was constantly not giving praise, I guess, not giving reassurance, and instead was you could do this better, or we need you here, suck it up, you can't be injured type of thing, right? So that pressure from external people, which often leads to loss of interest in playing, quitting, burnout. It also creates areas of anxiety, or can also lead to depression surrounding that thing, right? But anxious going to sports, anxious coming home, which can affect your sleep, can affect your schooling, can affect your relationships, especially relationships or friendships on the team. Can affect your relationship with your parents if they're pushing you to stay on that team.
1: Athletes are notorious for masking injury or mental health issues. They're taught and literally learn to mask or tolerate a lot of different behaviors or symptoms. In a perfect world, your coach, parents, players, whoever, should foster an environment where it is acceptable and safe to acknowledge these things. With the pressure and the expectations causing it, the people around you should avoid setting them so high, especially working around your capabilities and pushing you according to your own skill set. They should be checking in with you regularly, monitoring your progress, etc. This is a basic responsibility of a coach, of course, to know their players. But again, there's a difference between healthy competition and taking it way too far. Your coach or mentor or whoever checking in with you gives you an opportunity to talk about anything. Your life, your performance, it really depends on the relationship you have with these people, but it would show their character if they couldn't give you the time of day. But it would show their character if they couldn't give you the time of day to speak about these things. Also, remember, mental health isn't a sign of weakness, and you can also speak to a sports psychologist. They're the kind of people who are guaranteed to listen to you if no one else will. The feeling of being alone or isolation, this environment can feel a lot less pressured and like you're singled out by bridging a gap between you and your teammates. Hosting things like team events, you don't have to force friendships, you don't even have to like them. It's more about the building of a sense of team camaraderie. When you injure yourself in sports, there are teams of people meant to treat you and ensure fast recovery. But mental health struggles don't have the same response. It's a problem with stigma in the industry, and it's been there forever. For yourself, take some time off and rest if you need to. Have fun and make sure you enjoy yourself. Everything brought up so far should help you be able to build some sense of fulfillment when there is none, If you feel burnt out, introduce change or something new into your routine. This could be as simple as going out during the day when there's different weather than yesterday. Change is great. In your sport playing, change up the venue or your schedule. Don't let yourself get stuck in a routine or all of this would have been for nothing. A large percentage of athletes report mental health struggles. There have been surveys on this topic, and most of them say the margin is roughly a little under 50%, in the 39 to 42% range. That is a huge number. And what about the people who don't report anything? Depression or mental health struggles in sports are very real and affect a lot of people. And I mean a lot, like 2 out of every 5 people, kind of a lot. I'm Mackenzie Eady, and this has been Beyond the Sidelines on the Evolution Podcast Network.

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0: Hey, hey, hey, I'm your host, Dominique Richard, and today I'm joined by the Vancouver singer-songwriter, Brody Vincent. This is another episode of Live at Evolution. Hey, Brody, thanks so much for spending your Monday with us. It's great to have you here today. Now, I have lots of questions for you, but before we get into the questions, let's just jump right into a song. So whenever you're ready.
1: The song's called Baggage. It's the fourth track on an album I just put together in 2024.

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0: I can only feel proud. 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I wouldn't bring check baggage.
1: Great work. No, that was Thanks. Great. We're so glad to have you in the studio today. Now, Brody, for our audience to get to know you a little bit, do you mind just introducing yourself, kind of talking about who you are and how you started music?
2: Totally, yeah. Well, I'm Brody. I started writing music in the start of high school, and I played piano, trumpet, then guitar leading into high school, and that really became like a habit of mine. I trained flamenco for half a decade, and now I'm 23. Wow. I just never stopped writing, never stopped playing. I've been playing in bars, still trying to figure out where my strong foot is and what I'm best at.
1: Yeah. Wow. So you've kind of been doing this like not your whole life, but a big part of your life has been taken up by music.
2: Absolutely. Yeah. Good portion.
1: Yeah. What was the first instrument you ever learned how to play?
2: I started on piano like most kids, and like totally resented the process.
1: I played piano growing up and I hated it. I hated practicing. I hated the theory exams. Mm-hmm. I don't know if you got to do those as well.
2: Yeah, totally.
1: But yeah, that's so cool. Can you talk a little bit about the bars that you've played in? When did that sort of start? When did you start actually getting out there and performing?
2: It wasn't until like 2024. Well, no, that's not true. In 2023, I did, a year busking. So I was living out of, karaoke bars, hotels, dive shops in Asia. That's why I started playing in bars. So, it was actually a tattoo shop. I spent like 2 months playing with these Thai guys and just like learning their musical techniques and abilities, and it's amazing. Best part of my life.
1: Oh, 100%. That's like a once in a lifetime, like crazy. Oh my god, how did you get into that? Like, was that sort of just like a in the moment thing? Or
2: I had a work visa to go work in Australia, and I found myself in Indonesia, and suddenly I realized my money would stretch way further if I stayed in Asia instead of trying to pay rent down in Sydney. So I just kind of ended up taking odd jobs and making it work.
1: Yeah. And just making music throughout sort of being there.
2: Yeah, totally.
1: Whoa. That's such a cool story. I love that. Now, before we get into some more questions here, do you want to just give us another song? And then I have lots more questions coming up for you.
2: Okay. Yeah. Sweet. This song is called Seven Nights.

In my eyes where our mornings go, the silence fell in disease. Now every note a tone flat. Could sleep with my eyes wide, though I never know. My thoughts were unlatched, you'll keep beneath the doormat. I didn't know how long a week would take.

0: Love it. Nicely done. Okay, now, Brody, I'm so curious. Could you talk a little bit about the inspiration behind some of your music? Do you have, like, maybe a story you want to share with us about the meaning behind some of your songs?
1: Yeah, totally. I think this album came from like, this distance that I grew from traveling.
0: Yeah.
1: I'd ended a four-year relationship and found myself somewhere else, and the first thing I wrote off this album, I was co-living in France, and I used to smoke, or at least use nicotine. I went and bought I always buy a single cigarette a day. I was trying to quit. I've since quit.
0: Yeah.
1: Which was,
0: I think that's a culture in France though. So
1: it
0: like,
1: really
0: honestly,
1: is.
0: Don't even blame
1: it really
0: you.
1: Is.
0: Yeah.
1: It's like, how am I supposed to make friends without drinking?
0: Yeah. It's like a social
1: espresso
0: thing. Yeah,
1: But I was just on the corner one day, and I still had this note a letter I'd wrote and received from my ex in my bag, and I just paraphrased this song right off the letter, and I wrote chords to it about a year later, and it wasn't until like getting back that I really fell in love with the piano. My cousin's a professional jazz pianist, so he got to teach
0: me
1: a lot.
0: Yeah.
1: And yeah, so like the first song on this album, I didn't put chords to until far later.
0: Yeah.
1: And then I kind of made that a habit, and I had some songs that I was keen on still, but I'd never exposed to my guitar. And since the piano was there, I really found a lot of joy like writing on the piano solely. So this became my world.
0: Sort of outlet.
1: And then this just kind of all came together, and I tracked it and threw the demos around, and now I'm going producer to producer and going in a lot of studios, and hopefully like carrying it on my back and playing as much as I can.
0: That's awesome. I'm so excited for the album to come out. Okay,
1: yeah,
0: now
1: seriously.
0: I need to know, does the ex know?
1: Great question.
0: Maybe.
1: She probably would have a feeling.
0: Yeah,
1: like,
0: okay. Like, she knows you're a musician.
1: Of
0: I feel
1: course,
0: like it's, like,
1: yeah,
0: typical.
1: Yeah, like,
0: okay.
1: there's countless songs that she would be thrilled to have come out. And,
0: yeah.
1: I mean, I would never, ever wish her, like, I wish her so well.
0: Yeah.
1: All the light. But, it's not as much heartbreak as it is hurt. But it's there, and it inspires me to write. So there we go.
0: Yeah. And yeah. I feel like anything that inspires you to write is good. So
1: pure causation.
0: Yeah, totally. Yeah. Now, you said your cousin is a jazz
1: pianist. Yeah.
0: Okay. Talk about that. Cause that's, I feel like growing up with that influence, that must have been so inspiring.
1: Totally. Yeah. I mean, music's in my family. My dad was a bass player. My uncle's a blues guitarist. They played in a lot of bands in the '70s and things like that. My cousin and me always shared a passion for music, and he's not necessarily as much of a writer as I am, but he's like written some things that I think are standards already in my mind, and he lives in Victoria, he's coming here on Friday, and we're gonna workshop a few of these. He's been updated the whole way through on this album, and
0: so he's been a really big part
1: of
0: your career so far.
1: Totally,
0: totally.
1: Yeah, like countless theoretical texts and phone calls.
0: Oh, yeah, I can imagine. But that's so great. You've like grown up in this like musical background. Like that's perfect. You were kind of born into it. Like you were made for this. So.
1: I see it that way too. Yeah.
0: Yeah.
1: Yeah. Never a doubt. Yeah.
0: Okay, now I have a list of some questions I'm going to ask you. They're sort of like rapid fire, and then we can just discuss. So first is, do you have a favorite artist or an artist who you feel influences your music?
1: This album, I think, was super influenced by Tom O'Dell and Tobias Gesso Jr., who's from North Vancouver, actually.
0: Oh, wow.
1: He's a songwriter from North Vancouver. He's a brilliant songwriter. He's written for Adele. Harry Styles, he won Songwriter of the Year two years ago, I think it was. I really love his writing style. I found it to be, super inspiring. And it wasn't until I've written it all and kind of like found that they were kind of like soothing to my technique too, and like really congruent with how I played on this album. So right now, for as far as inspiration goes, those two come to mind. Yeah,
0: yeah, I love that. I love how you mentioned a Canadian as well. I have to say of course. Is there a certain genre you feel like your music falls under?
1: Definitely, like adult contemporary. R&B, I want to say. Quite a lot of pop influence. I mean,
0: yeah,
1: can't get away from what makes everyone's blood boil.
0: Exactly. Yeah.
1: gets it going. So yeah.
0: Yeah. What does your creative process look like when you're writing new music? You kind of already talked about it, but if there's anything else.
1: Honestly, a lot of this has come piano first. Like there's quite a few, there's one song in particular on this that, you know, I worked at, for months on end, and came piano first, and it ended up being very like classical. I'm not gonna try and play it on this keyboard.
0: Yeah. You need like a grand piano. Yeah.
1: Yeah, definitely. Totally. But yeah, no, so that's interesting. I mean, my process used to just be find out what I'm feeling, find out what's inspiring me, write it, and feel out the chords, and but things have been coming to me differently now, so that's an interesting perspective change for myself.
0: Yeah, yeah, I love that. Who is your dream artist to collab with? You can think as big as you want here. I know, I feel this is such a hard question to ask an artist.
1: You know what?
0: Or band, could be a band.
1: Could be a band. Mm-hmm. I'll say Parcels.
0: Okay.
1: They're an Aussie rock band from Byron Bay. And
0: I'll have to check them out.
1: They're great.
0: Yeah.
1: I've seen them live. It's probably the tightest show I've ever seen. They have such good energy, and so I'd have to give them a nod.
0: Yeah.
1: They make boy bands like insignificant. They're so good.
0: Okay, I have to check them out now.
1: Okay. Yeah.
0: Totally. If you were to release a music video, what song would it be for and what would it look like? Like, what would the vibe kind of be?
1: I had this song, like a title track from another project that I'd done that I didn't end up releasing. I think there's a lot of good songs, but I'm kind of workshopping them and hoping to just use them for other people. But there's a song called California Blue, and my friend made me laugh one time. He was like, if you ever release a music video for this, because there's a lot of drums in it, and then it kind of... the chorus kind of really opens up and there's just two piano notes going on. He's like, if you ever release a music video for this, you just got to be on your piano in your underwear, just playing those two notes. And I was like, hilarious.
0: Yeah.
1: I would never, but like maybe that one.
0: But the vision's there. Yeah.
1: Just for the idea of
0: yeah.
1: it.
0: Yeah. Oh, I love that.
1: Oh yeah.
0: What has been a song that you've had what has been one of your songs that you've had the most fun working on so far?
1: That would probably take me to, honestly, the most fun. You can maybe put it in this because I know I sent you guys it. I write in a duo as well sometimes with my buddy. Cool. We're called the Oolations. Term that was like a derivative of reading like Lord of the Flies, like the oohs and ahs, and they use it somewhere in the book, and I always thought it was great. We have this demo for a song called Pool Socks, and it's hilarious. The song's essentially about...
0: I think I listened to it.
1: Did you?
0: Yeah,
1: okay.
0: There was like the intro. I remember hearing the intro, and I was like, wait, this is like the 2010s, 2000s sort of. Yeah, I love that. Okay, yeah.
1: So fun, we just have way too much fun writing.
0: Yeah, yeah.
1: Way too much fun performing. It's absurd. And and yeah, it's a completely different thing from my personal endeavors or anyone that I've ever worked with. So writing with him, Nolan, bless him, he's the best.
0: Yeah. No, I can just imagine you guys just like in the studio just having like the best time.
1: Seriously.
0: Yeah.
1: God. It's not work. Yeah. I'll tell you that.
0: Well, it still sounds good. So
1: great.
0: Yeah.
1: Thanks.
0: Okay. Now that kind of leads me to my next question. What do your friends and family think about your music? It sounds like you have a pretty... like supportive and also musical group of people around you.
1: I'm so blessed to have a creative friend group. No one in my friend group isn't like an actor, a painter, an artist. Like very, very to the nth and to the most substantial amounts. They support me wholeheartedly in everything that I'm writing and everything that I'm doing. So that's,
0: you all have that sort of creativeness in common.
1: Bone. Yeah. And we end up splitting it like 10 mm-hmm. ways a lot of the time. And and a lot of them are like moving to the States or moving away, but yeah, it's like still makes all the time we get to spend together and all like the trips down and wherever so much
0: yeah.
1: fun.
0: Yeah. Okay, totally. Even your friend with that music video idea, like
1: seriously. Yeah. No, he sticks with me pretty hard, which is great. So yeah, unfortunately, awesome. Please don't lose him. Yeah. He's the best.
0: Yeah.
1: Aw. Yeah.
0: Okay. Now I'm curious, what's your go-to karaoke song?
1: Oh my God. Break Even the Script.
0: Mm.
1: Yeah.
0: Iconic.
1: Good question.
0: Yeah.
1: I used to close, I worked at this karaoke bar and I closed the night with Jailhouse Rock.
0: Okay,
1: I do a really
0: iconic,
1: bad
0: yeah.
1: Elvis, but I think honestly there's something empowering about it.
0: Yeah. Oh yeah. My God, totally. Yeah. He's literally an icon. Yeah. You have to get his dance moves going too. And then
1: Yeah. Embarrassingly.
0: Great answers. Let's take a break from the questions for now and hear another song. So Whenever you're ready, we'll just jump on into it.
1: All right, this song's called The Last of Us. When I told you who I was and

That in spite I'd fight myself on the nights I spent on living, and may walk the same in dismay. I had a hanky in my pocket, but I was chiefing on the mildew all day.

0: Nicely done. That was great. I love that one. Okay, so now we're going to talk about your solo album that you're currently working on. So could you talk a little bit about that, what inspired the album, and what the process has been like so far creating the album?
1: Inspiration, I think the piano is my inspiration. Mm-hmm. It's like such a backbone, and I love composing on it. And yeah, unfortunately, I haven't been able to bring like a lot of textural songs here with this keyboard, but at home, all the beautiful nuances come out and come alive on the piano, and that's amazing. And you said the inspiration and...
0: The inspiration behind the album and the creative process.
1: Okay, right, the process. Mm-hmm. I think, honestly, writing's like therapy for everyone. And sometimes I can really alleviate from writing, and the process has been... Yeah, either taking songs that or things that I've written before and shaping them in music, mm-hmm. or taking music and shaping them into songs. And I think it's been a really redeeming process for me. And I've loved expanding on the passion with the keys. Yeah.
0: Totally. Now, the songs that you played for us here today, are those all going to be part of the album?
1: Yeah, totally.
0: Okay,
1: So so Baggage is, that's the first song on the B side. Seven Nights is the third song on the A side. And The Last of Us is the third to last. So what is that? Is that seven? So... It's the second song on the B-side.
0: Okay. Love it. Is there one song in particular on the album that you use as, like, your favorite? Like, you could, like, listen to it on repeat?
1: You know, it's really stacked on Baggage. Mm-hmm. I've played that. That's kind of seems to be the one that gets people up.
0: The popular one.
1: And, yeah. And people really seem to love it. And a lot of the producers that I've worked with or... made an effort to connect with to mm-hmm. do the album in entirety have always just stopped me at one point and just all went, okay, what the fuck is that? Like, let's grab that.
0: Yeah.
1: It's like, it definitely has a chokehold on everything.
0: Yeah.
1: So I think I'm not sure if it will end up being the single. It probably should.
0: I was going to say, maybe.
1: Yeah.
0: Now, I don't know if you're able, are you able to talk about the working title?
1: I can. The title's called Reasons to Age. Mm-hmm. Yeah, I'm not under any NDAs with myself.
0: Okay, just wanted to make sure.
1: No, we'll keep this open book. Mm-hmm. It's called Reasons to Age. That's the last song on the album. It felt really fitting. It's about shape. It's about growing. Mm-hmm. It's about a lot about my experience, just like any music's about anyone's experience, and looking deeper.
0: Would you say that's sort of the overall theme of the album?
1: I would, yeah.
0: Yeah, I love that.
1: Kind of revolved around me, traveling.
0: And I mean, obviously, this is your first album, right?
1: Not the first that I've written.
0: Okay.
1: I wrote one and definitely didn't have the skill or technical ability to record it, but I played it all over, and that was on guitar. I was really proud of that too, but unfortunately it didn't take off, but I am equally as excited to take this down and then make that my sophomore, and that would be a dream.
0: So this album you're working on now, this will be your first sort of produced album?
1: Yeah, I have demos and like scratch for
0: the previous
1: Trick
0: one.
1: The Lights, which I haven't really thought about it much since 2023, and like I said, like shopped it around, did my best, gave it my all, and get new.
0: Okay, now I'm curious, do you have any shows or anything coming up that you want to talk about?
1: I should be playing in West Vancouver at the Red Lion pretty frequently now, so that's exciting.
0: Check that out.
1: I'm looking forward to start doing more open mics too. I'm treating this like an open mic.
0: Okay, now before we end this episode off, I know you said you're not super active on social media, but for our audience, where can we find more of you and your music?
1: Brilliant. You know what, I'm gonna say social media, and I should actually vow right now to be more active. It's my name in totalities of Brody, Cameron, Vincent.
0: Okay.
1: You heard it here. Go check it out.
0: Yeah.
1: Yeah. Heard it here. You said it.
0: amazing. Okay. Well, first of all, thank you, Brody, so much for being here and taking the time to come in and perform and chat with us. It was an honor being able to sit down and hear all about your career and your travels and everything. So excited for this album and to see what's next for you. And a big shout out to the man behind the camera. Thank you, Blake, for producing this episode of Live at Evolution. If you enjoyed this episode, be sure to tune back in for the next one. I'm Dominique Richard, and this is Live at Evolution.
2: This.
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0: 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I'm Benjamin Evans, and you're listening to Culture Connection on the Evolution Podcast Network. Today, I spoke with Dominic Ladd, the Senior Director of Development, Marketing, and Operations at Dragon Boat BC, about what exactly makes dragon boat racing so special.
1: Well, so dragon boat is an ancient Chinese cultural sport that runs thousands and thousands of years ago, predates the existence of China as a country for the first time, and some of its founding legends are actually tied into the stories about how China was created as a country about 2,100, 2,200 years ago. So obviously it has a deep, deep history and cultural significance beyond just sport, and it is always important from our perspective as Dragon Boat BC to always approach it not just as a physical activity, but in terms of the whole package, including its cultural significance. It's quite popular across all of the world, including obviously in Asia, but also in North America. So Dragon Boat arrived in North America probably about 45 years ago, I think, if I remember correctly, out east in Boston, if I remember correctly, but it arrived actually in Vancouver pretty much 40 years ago. It arrived in Canada 40 years ago as part of Expo 86. What happened is a local Chinese community wanted to participate in Expo, and the Chinatown volunteers grouped together with a whole bunch of other business people, community leaders, and brought over 16 dragon boats from Hong Kong and started the first races in June 1986, and that kind of started dragon boat in Canada. And so ever since then, there's been dragon boat racing across the country. It's quite popular, obviously, in and around the Lower Mainland. There's nodes in Montreal and Toronto, of course, but also across the entire country. Vancouver is probably one of the largest dragon boat paddling communities in North America. We run the Concord Pacific Dragon Boat Festival usually at the end of June, which is being canceled this year because of the FIFA World Cup. That is the largest race in North America. We also run a series of other events around the province. We also run a couple of facilities, including one of the largest paddling clubs in the world, just in Olympic Village. One of the unique things is that it is super accessible. Paddling is a Canadian thing, but it's also, of course, a global thing. And so being able to access the water taps into a very natural sense of self and identity that people can very easily get into. But it also has become a quintessentially Vancouver thing. We serve probably about 14,000 unique people at our Olympic Village facility, and we probably, through all of our programs and events, serve about 1 million visits a year.
0: Dragon boating is deeply rooted in ancient Chinese culture and mythology. But what exactly are those stories, and how are they incorporated into the Vancouver Dragon Boat Festival?
1: There's a whole bunch. When you're going back thousands of years, there's a wide array. Some of them relate to worship of dragons, and some of them relate to harvest season. There is a very established cultural history around the importance of dragon boat as part of a community reunion thing leading up to the harvest season. There's strong Taoist ties as well. There's ties to the history of China existing. For example, one of the more famous stories relates to a poet and statesperson who was in the court of one of the kingdoms that were being conquered by the person that eventually would become the first emperor of China during the Warring States period. And after he learned that his kingdom fell, he killed himself by throwing himself into a river. And then the villagers paddled out in boats to try and save him, and they couldn't. So that tied into some of the existing stories from what we can tell, and kind of became one of the more popular stories of how dragon boat kind of evolved. But over time, every single community that's picked it up has added a little bit of story. And when you're playing a 2,000 plus year old game of telephone tag, you know, some of the stories are going to be a little bit tied up and mixed up with local culture. In Vancouver, Our story is a little bit different, of course. That's where we add in a little bit of local context, flavor, culture. There's all these different things that kind of come together ultimately to form a localized version of a global phenomenon. And that's kind of what we see and express with what we do in Vancouver and around the province now.
0: Respecting dragon boating roots is very important to the festival. Before the beginning of the festival each year, the dragon boats are awakened during the boat blessing and eye dotting ceremonies. In ancient Chinese mythology, dragons sleep in mountains and only travel to water when summoned. The eye dotting ceremony also has great importance. Until the eyes are dabbed with red paint, the dragon cannot see, and by performing the ceremony, the boats come alive with the spirit of dragons.
1: That ties into some of the Chinese traditions. So, for example, before we usually conduct the festival, we bring in the Evergreen Taoist Church of Canada, who is one of the local Taoist churches here, but was also founded by one of Dragon Boat BC's founders. And they do a traditional ceremony where they cleanse the boats of evil spirits. They cleanse the waterway of evil spirits, and they pray for the protection of gods. To ensure that the festival runs smoothly and safely for everyone. And that's a ceremony that we've been doing for many, many years with this group. But as much as tradition and culture are a deep part of what we do, we don't find ourselves bound to it necessarily. It's important to respect and know our roots, but also at the same time be reflective of where we are. I mean, we're living in 2026 in Vancouver. We're not living in 380 ancient China. We have the internet. We have all these other things. And one of the things that we've done quite significantly is to try and balance culture and stay true to our roots.
0: The Vancouver Dragon Boat Festival is an event that brings thousands of people from around the world to Vancouver every year. Entertaining and sharing Vancouver's culture is an important part of the festival.
1: Practically, in ancient times, if you want to race a dragon boat, you need to have a lot of people in one boat. Each boat seats about 20 people now, but back then it could have had a lot more. And if you're running a race, you need more than one or two boats. You're talking hundreds of people coming together, which in ancient times is not a common thing. So everyone gets to come together, they get to race, they get to prep for the harvest season. But also at the same time, if you have that many people coming together, there's a practical side of it. You need to entertain them. You need to feed them. And that always became a chance for whoever is hosting the races to show off their culture. So we do that now with the Concord Pacific Dragon Boat Festival, because it's one of the biggest festivals in the world for dragon boat. We usually have about 100 to 150,000 visitors come through. And in 2025, we had 222 teams from 9 different countries attending. We get to show off Vancouver culture. So we, of course, will platform and elevate traditional arts and crafts and traditional protocol and ceremony from Chinese culture. But equally part of local culture is the fact that we're on Indigenous territories, and it's important for us to be able to elevate that in a way that actually respects who we are as a Chinese festival, not ticking off a box, but respecting the link between Chinese and Indigenous communities. So we create space for them as well. But equally part of that, Vancouver has a really vibrant tech scene and also a really vibrant musical scene. So last year we worked with local artists Felix Cartel and Lights, Juno Award-winning artists, great folks, to program music on our main stage. And I think we had a crowd of maybe 20,000 people out for that. The year before we worked with Chinese Indigenous elders and also local tech companies and a Afro-Indigenous rapper and a EDM artist that was an immigrant to come in and create a drone show for the first time for the public in Vancouver to a crowd of 70,000. And all of those things might not appear traditional, but they draw their roots from tradition and they draw their roots from a specific understanding of culture that's not tied to what happened thousands of years ago, but respects where we're at now while also taking into context what happened in the past. And the unique thing is that we sit in a niche that very few other places actually populate, because we're both culture and sport. So if you're a music fan, you're of course going to be coming down because of the lineup that we have. We're one of the largest independently produced music festivals in Western Canada now. But also at the same time, if you're trying to just learn about culture and just kind of absorb that, you're in a space where you can do that with all of our traditional pavilions and all of our community groups that are participating. It's kind of one of those things that everyone in some way, shape, or form gets touched by, I think.
0: I'm Benjamin Evans, and that was Culture Connection on the Evolution Podcast Network. 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

0: Hey there, and welcome to another episode of Live at Evolution. I'm your host, Dominika, and joining me in the studio today are the members of Chase the Bear, who I would say are one of the most exciting up-and-coming rock bands in Vancouver. So they just released their debut album, Honey, on January 20th. So congratulations on this huge milestone, and thank you so much for being here.
1: Thank you.
0: All right, should we start off right away, get into a song?
2: Rock and roll, absolutely. This first one is Underwater. It's our first single from the record.
1: Sweet. Do you want to do it live style, like we did at the Wise?
3: Oh, hell yeah.
1: Yeah, let's do it that way. All right.

0: You're listening to Live at Evolution, and that was Chase the Bear with their song Underwater. Do you guys usually start with that one during shows?
1: Yes, we do.
2: Oh, yes.
0: Pretty good opener, nice and energetic. Great way to start the evening. Thank you so much. So before we kind of get into all the questions I have for you, do you guys want to go around and introduce yourselves?
3: I'm Troy Gilmore. Should we do last names, I guess?
0: Sure.
3: I don't know.
0: Whatever you'd like.
3: So formal. I'm Troy Gilmore. It's my brother Leo Gilmore.
4: Say what instruments you play, too.
3: That's lead guitar. Brady. Actually, you know what?
5: Hey, I'm Brady. Nice to meet you.
4: What do you play, Brady?
5: Oh, I play the bass. It's big.
6: My name's Jordan. I play guitar.
7: My name's Connor. I play the drums.
4: I'm Kevin. I play keys and do vocals.
3: I already introduced him because we're awkward like that.
0: All right. So, you know, let's get started and let's, you know, talk about your album, like right off the bat, because you guys just released it on the 20th. It was only a few days ago, so amazing, first of all. I mean, that's a big milestone for your band, first album. So what was the process like getting this thing together and getting it out?
1: Kind of crazy. It's a six-year journey, if we really unpack it, because some of the years, actually longer than six. Six. Some of the songs are six.
4: It all started with a big bang a few million years ago.
1: It all started with a big bang.
7: Yeah.
1: 800 million years ago.
3: Now, we started recording it 3 years ago, and it was all a collection of songs that we had been playing live and working on. We had about 50 songs that we took to our producer, Danny Craig. And originally, we were only going to do a single. And he's like, people don't listen to records anymore. Let's do a single. And then he heard all of our demos, and he's like, I'm not saying that we should do a record, but if we did, these are the 12 songs that we should do. And all we heard was, let's make a record!
4: We're making a record! Doing a rock record!
1: And then we moved into it, and we spent about
8: $30,000 later. Well, we didn't have to pay that. Thanks, Danny.
7: Yeah. And then basically, Danny was like, well, how about I make a record label and then you guys will be signed to it? And like, he started up Rock is Dead Records and was like, oh yeah, we'll just like record you guys. And you know, we had like an actual record deal in place. And then after 3 years, he talked to the people at 604 and they, you know, partnered with them to do the marketing and the distribution and stuff like that. So
9: yeah, we finished a record in the January of 2020. And February COVID hit. So we were actually sitting on it for a long time because of the pandemic.
7: Yeah.
9: And actually, if we had the pandemic hadn't happened, we might never have signed with 604 and been distributed through them. So it was kind of okay for us. It kind of worked out, which is a horrible thing to say. It sounds very selfish because, you know, it's hard for everybody. But for our band, it was a mixed blessing.
0: So were you guys the reason that your record label started?
1: Yes.
0: You were the reason. You
7: 100%.
1: So we met. There's an interview where Danny says it. We met him at a Best in Vancouver competition in 2017. And then we won a prize to work with a different producer that we didn't favor. So we just never worked with him. And then we spent a year after that, we moved in together and then toured a bunch. And then Danny called us out to his home studio. And we played him a handful of songs from our show. And he basically sat down after and said, so when are we going to work together? And then he kind of hit us with the idea that he wants to start a label that's streaming only. And then he made our record. And then after our record, he signed the Vetoes right away.
7: The Vetoes. They're another really good band.
0: So what was it like going to the studio and recording this? Do you guys do it kind of all in one session, or was it kind of over multiple? How did that process go?
6: Well, we actually did it in a really cool way. So we obviously needed to start with drums. So we rented out a big studios, Hipposonic Studios, and here in Vancouver. So we all recorded together, but we trashed everything but the drums, and because that's what we were going for with the room. And then after that, we went through individually at Danny's home studio, where we didn't have to pay for a bunch of time and we could go in and really nitpick and make sure everything was perfect. And that process took about 2 to 3 months.
7: Yeah, definitely.
6: I think the drums took 3 days. That was
4: bass, guitar, and keys were pretty, you know, pretty quick. I think vocals was a big thing. You guys were really.
10: I drove every single day.
0: You drove every single day.
10: I drove every single day except for the last 2 weeks.
4: That's right.
2: I drove from Vancouver to Chilliwack and back every morning and every night. And I was there for the bass takes. I was there for the keyboards. It was $80 a day in diesel.
4: Which is still cheaper than renting a studio.
2: Which is still, cheaper than renting a studio. But yeah, so we drove out. So it was like 6 hours of our life every day just driving.
4: Yeah.
2: And then definitely. And then you get there and
4: record one song, vocals
2: day. Get a song a or
4: yeah.
2: But there was a good couple of times where when we're doing vocal takes, like Danny would just let Troy get into whatever zone he's had to do. And there's like even been a couple of times where he's like, do you think we're going to record anything today? Or nah, I'm actually cool to just hang out. This is cool too. This is cool too. But then like 20 minutes, but then within 20 minutes, you nailed it.
4: And it's all about the vibe.
2: Killer take because you were in the vibe.
4: Danny
2: was very, he was very good at curating the vibe of the room and getting us to get our ducks in a row, so to speak.
7: Yeah, like you didn't feel like you had to do anything. And because of that, you did something that you really enjoyed doing.
9: We were only there 3 days each, right?
4: I was there 2 days.
7: I don't even know.
9: I think I was
7: there
9: for 2 days.
4: Yeah.
9: You weren't even there. Connor wasn't even invited.
7: I did the drums. I did the drums in 2 days. And then, I wasn't even invited the rest.
3: It's because they're all better musicians than me.
7: No.
2: It wasn't. Well, I went from, playing 5 or 6 hours a day to 18 hours a day. It was nuts. I've never played that long.
7: Would you say you were hurting a little bit more than you used to?
2: I was used to, man. Not used to it.
7: Wouldn't that be a good segue?
0: Hey, well, let's get right into it again then. I mean, you started it, so let's do it.
1: All right.
3: In honor of the blisters bleeding on Leo's fingers during the album, this is hurting.
2: Whoa.
3: To all our carpal tunnel victims.
2: To all the carpal tunnel victims. All right.
3: It's my mom, man.
2: Ready? All right.

0: You know, looking back on when you guys first started playing together, what were your dreams and hopes like back then compared to now?
1: When this band formed, it was like, oh my God, it's done. The dream band is there. You know, and after that, it's just play as much as we can, write as much as we can, be creative, and that's it. You know, I think it's a true blessing that I found these guys. Half of them are from my hometown, which blows my mind.
2: It's pretty weird.
1: And yeah, we're 6 years in, and for me, it still feels like the first day, which is weird.
3: Babe.
4: Shout out to my mom, because the first day was in her basement. Yeah. And our neighbors. Yeah, our neighbors put up with a lot forming this band. We actually started in our hometown of Fort St. John. Then we all went separate ways, and we ended up meeting up here.
1: His neighbors would often say, you guys sound good, but could you sing, like, not as high? Yeah. Like, don't sing as the high notes.
0: So Brady was saying that, you from Fort St. John, right? That you guys came here, and then you guys kind of met each other again? What happened?
4: Here we go. 30 seconds or less. I had been in bands with Connor, so I came down here to be in band with him again. Troy moved to Victoria. And then I was just like, well, what the hell am I doing in Vancouver? I had a dream band back home, and I abandoned it. So I went and lived on Troy's mom's apartment floor. And then we met everyone through Victoria. And then we all moved here together and lived in the same house. 7 people in the same house. Yeah. Thankfully, Kevin and Connor were smart, and they didn't move in with us.
5: That might have been a couple too many.
4: We learned a lot about personal space.
0: Yeah. All right, well, I'll stop torturing you with memories of Fort St. John. Should we get into another song?
1: Yeah, what do you guys want to do? Honey Brown?
5: Let's do Honey Brown.
0: Well, let's go.
1: A love song between a busker and a waitress, because that's pretty frequent, right?

0: That was Chase the Bear on Live at Evolution.
1: 107.9.
0: Woo!
2: Don't turn that dial.
0: Has anything weird happened to you guys while you were touring?
3: Oh, gosh.
4: Oh,
0: any
4: God.
0: Strange stories?
4: A lot.
1: Yeah. There was this one town that we were so convinced. There's a place called Socials. And we were convinced that it was a bar that we were going to go play. And we had driven 12 hours down to Fernie.
4: To go
1: play it. And we get there. And all the roads are closed. Like, four roads are closed. And we're like, oh, my God, who's playing? No one's going to come out to our show tonight. And we keep going to the venue. And it turns out Socials is like an event the town puts on where they have one artist play to all the people. And so we were the only act that night. And we played for about 700 people. And we had no idea. We thought we were coming to like an empty bar, and we show up and they're like, so here's this. And we're like, oh God, we got to rehearse.
4: Yeah. We played a kayak festival, and it was the weirdest experience of my life.
0: Wait, a kayak festival? Like kayaking?
4: Yeah. We would be like, how's it going? And it was just crickets. And then we'd play a ballad, and they started moshing and throwing each other around.
5: Crowd surfing.
4: They did not like us at all, but they loved. Oh my God.
1: Here's the thing about that festival. I love them because they're crazy, right? There's this 25-year-old that died river rafting. This 25-year-old died river rafting. And so to like celebrate their death
4: honor
1: them and remember
5: celebrate
1: them,
5: their life, not
1: they
5: their
1: all
5: death.
1: Go river rafting in the spot that he died in. And then they party till 5 in the morning.
4: Yeah. Every year.
0: Oh, that's just insane.
4: Yeah.
1: And it's like crazy.
4: They do it all weekend, yeah.
1: But I love it. They're like, we're going to immortalize this dude. That's the only reason I turned down the rafting. I'm 25. Wait.
4: Yeah, definitely.
6: Yeah, we applied to like 100 festivals this summer and hoping to hear back soon and plan some big old tours across the country.
5: Yeah, that's
6: the game plan.
5: The plan. If you're hearing this and you're putting on a festival, put Chase the Bear on.
6: Call us.
1: Chase
5: this
1: the
5: is
1: Bear.
5: Your sign. This is a cosmic sign.
0: They have my seal of approval, so.
4: Nice.
0: All right.
6: That's all we need.
0: Should we do one more?
7: Sure.
1: Shout out to Mac on the board.

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1: 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Our brand new album, Honey, is out now. 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
0: And that one was Five More Minutes, right? Five More Minutes by Chase the Bear on Live at Evolution. Thank you so much once again for coming to the studio today. You guys absolutely rocked the house.
1: Oh, thank you.
0: Where can we find your album to listen to?
2: 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I was going to make a rap, but I'm not a rapper.
1: Yeah. It was like, what rhymes to Spotify? Oh, yeah. And if you guys listen to vinyl, if you got a record player, we also have the vinyl. It's our band's first ever one. And yeah, that can be found on the internet. On the 604 Records website. Or if you go to the chasethebearmusic.com, then a link will
2: or
1: pop
2: rock
1: up.
2: Is dead records.com.
1: Or Rock Is, yeah.
3: Also check out our music videos on YouTube. One's going to be out tomorrow, which is a few days ago now.
1: Yeah, definitely. And it just like went viral on the first day. It was really
2: crazy. Was crazy.
1: Yeah. Our keyboardist here, he helped direct two of those videos.
4: Did.
1: So mainly directed the first one. Would you say you co-directed the second one?
4: Yeah, I'd say like 85% director.
1: Yeah,
4: of this
1: yeah.
4: Dave was director of photography. I was the director.
1: That's true.
0: These are for new ones that are coming out?
4: Yeah.
1: The video for Five More Minutes, Kevin directed.
0: I love that video.
1: Oh, thank you.
0: I think it's so funny. It's great.
2: AM
0: it was
2: fun. Projects.
4: It's very fun.
2: Project AM.
4: The next one is just as silly and feature a cameo from our man in Five More Minutes video.
0: Awesome. Yeah. And what socials can we find you guys on?
1: Follow us on Instagram. That's where we do the most stuff. Chase the Bear Music. We got a TikTok also called Chase the Bear Music. Obviously, there's a Facebook page. We have Twitter. We don't use Twitter a whole lot, but it's Chase Them Bears if you want to follow us on that.
0: All right. Well, I'm Dominika, and thank you so much for watching and listening to this episode of Live at Evolution. Once again, our guests, Chase the Bear, they're fantastic. Go stream their music. They're going to be playing a bunch of shows. They just released their album. So until next time, peace out.
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2: Foodopedia.
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5: Foodopedia.
6: Hey, hey, what's going on today? My name's Ethan, and welcome to another episode of Foodopedia here on Evolution. When most people think trades, they think electrician, mechanic, carpenter, HVAC, or who knows what else. And yes, those are all great jobs and trades to pursue. But I often find myself and other people overlooking a trade many of us did in either high school or even middle school. We even do this pretty much every day, because we kind of have to. And if we don't, someone else is going to for us. It's cooking. For some of us, it's just another meal. But for others, it means more than just eating dinner. Whether it's the presentation, the taste, or the actual cooking process, every chef has a story and a reason why.
7: So my name's Gavin, a chef, and I've been doing this for about 3 years. I decided about 2 years ago I actually wanted to go to culinary school for it, and that was a really great decision. It really improved me in my field, and now I'm just currently working towards being a sous chef right now, just working my way up the industry towards the eventually wanting a food truck, basically. That's the gist of it. Well, I worked a lot of jobs after high school, and my parents were always like, you need to go to school for something. And I was like, I didn't like anything. Eventually, finally, I really clicked when I started cooking. And I was like, this is something I actually want to go to school for and spend my money on. And I think that was one of the best decisions I made waiting that long and then finding that something I love to go into because, yeah, I see myself having a long, prosperous future here.
6: I think a lot of people can relate to Gavin's path towards culinary school. Whether it's the pressure from parents, teachers, yourself, or just the feeling of being a little lost, everyone wants to find something they like. In a world with so many options, it can definitely feel daunting trying to find the right one for you. But once you do find that program, it'll introduce you to a whole new side of whatever you're interested in.
7: Yeah, so how culinary school worked is 8 months. The first month was your, like, basic, you know, safety stuff. You're going over making sure everyone knows basic knife skills, all that stuff. What second was soups and sauces and, like, stocks, that stuff. Third was breakfast. Fourth was baking. Five was butchery. Butchery is brutal. I sucked at that. Six was, I think, short order. So you're doing, like... batch cooking. Six was batch cooking. So we had the cafeteria, it was student run. So we would cook massive batches in like 4 hours and then go sell to the people of Vancouver who actually, we had regulars coming there for 40 years. Like you talk to these guys, I've been coming to the school for 40 years. I'm like, that's kind of crazy actually. Anyway, seven is short orders where you just making like, that's the stuff I do where it's, you know, burgers, fries, poutines, the easy kind of stuff like that. And then eight was catering. So yeah.
6: Have any of you wondered what happens if somebody's food falls on the ground? Obviously, if it's something like pasta, it's probably not going back on the plate. But what about something like a chicken strip? Is that perfectly golden brown tender now thrown in the garbage? Or refried to get any floor germs off? Maybe I'm the only one paranoid about this, but I did want to know what kinds of hard decisions chefs have to make pretty much every day.
7: Yes, you should always throw it out. That's the good thing to do. Always get rid of it and make a new product. But there are certain situations where if you throw it out, like for instance, you're supposed to send 10 wings in an order. One of those wings falls on the floor for maybe a second. You pick it up, you throw it back in the fryer for about 20 seconds. That wing is totally, yeah, you shouldn't do that. That's a terrible thing to do. But that wing is totally fine. Totally fine. There's nothing wrong with it. So anyway, and this table... is already been, but we're already behind on their bill. And if we need to drop a new wing, it's going to be another 10 minutes for their order. So it happens in situations. It does. Like, to say it doesn't, I would just be lying. But trying to avoid it where you can is the most important thing. And avoiding it altogether it would be great, but we don't live in a perfect world, right?
6: Most of us would agree that the more you practice something, the better you get at it. Everyone has seen this in some fashion in their own lives. Whether it was in sports, jobs, or even something simpler like tying a knot. So it would make sense to assume that chefs almost never cut themselves, right? They use knives and sharp objects all the time. And they went to school for proper technique. So, in a sense, nobody should be cutting themselves. But is that really true?
7: So, on Wednesday, I had to prep the pico de gallo because we were almost out. So, it's like 6 pounds of tomato, a pound of onions, all your fun stuff. You gotta chop it up. And then, normally you have to dice it, but I have this nice machine where I can just dice for me. So, I just slice them up and then throw it in the machine and it dices it up. Anyway, I was just going through my onion chopping like normal, and all it takes is my pinky to slip out a tiny bit, and I pierced and got right onto my pinky nail. And let me tell you, the adrenaline kicked in right away, so it didn't hurt. I wrapped it up for 3 Band-Aids and a glove, and immediately back to work 5 minutes later, because it's just, you know, that's how it works. It's the kitchen. You cut yourself, you burn yourself, you can't be a bitch. You just got to get back to work. Anyway, I get home. 5 hours later, I take the Band-Aid off and immediately starts gushing blood again. I'm like, well, that's the first this has ever happened. So it was stupidly painful. I maybe got 4 hours of sleep that night because the pain would just keep me awake. Went to work the next day, worked for 4 hours, and I was like, I'm not working tomorrow. This is the stupidest thing ever. And it's, yeah, you can try and suck it up, but if you actually cut yourself bad, it's really worth it just not to go in because you're just going to be lazy. And money's money, but, like, you don't want to ruin your reputation for money.
6: When I think of good food, I think of good-tasting food. I don't really care what it looks like as long as it tastes as it should. Think of a Five Guys burger. That thing comes to you in rolled-up tinfoil looking like it just ran a mile. But my gosh, it doesn't get much better. And the fries? I'm not complaining about the quantity, but why are they just scattered literally all over the place? Just get a bigger cup. Now, when I asked Gavin what good food means to him, he said,
7: I think the main thing about a dish is presentation. Presentation is what Michelin star chefs and those other, like, influencer restaurants use to charge you $10,000 for something that, in realistically, shouldn't cost you no more than $50. Very high-end places, that's how they do it. They use plating. It's all about this. You know, they do little sauces and those weird combos and shit like that. I have, like, pictures of stuff I've made for different platings. For instance, the best thing I can make for plating is a burger. Like, I can make burger height is the most important thing of a burger. The taller you make your burger, like, yeah, they're just gonna squash it down when they get it, of course, but it looks so good when you have this burger that's, like, barely together because it's so tall. Like, yeah. When I see that coming to my table, I'm like, oh, that looks really tasty. I can't wait to eat that. So I always make sure when I'm putting my food up that it looks like as good as it possibly can.
6: At the end of the day, cooking is something we all do at some point because whether you like it or not, it keeps you alive. But turning it into something you do all day, every day, with hundreds of meals being made, takes a different kind of attitude. Not to mention, you won't be cooking by yourself, and will be relying on others to produce the same quality of work as you. It's a stressful environment that requires a healthy balance of skill and attitude.
7: But when it gets really stressful in the kitchen, there are certain things that can help with that. Like, if you have a really good team and, like, you know, if you're working with your team, so you don't even have to talk to them. Like, you can move with them. You can walk around. You don't have to, you won't bump into each other because you just are fluent working with each other. That's when being stressful, and it's fine. If you have a good team, but if your team is, like, starting to complain that, oh, this is so I just want to go home. I want to go home. Just cut me already. This is so stupid. I'm going to quit if this day continues like this. That's when the problems begin. It's all about the attitude. Exactly. And then the tips will show. You will make way more money because of that crowd. That's why this industry is so good. Because when you get f***ed, you get to make more money in the end. So you're going to be like, oh, shitty. And then I work at a brewery, so I get to drink a free beer. So I always get to look forward to that free beer after work.
6: Thank you again to Gavin for opening up about what it's like to become a chef and sharing his knowledge with us. Sadly, that's all the time I have for today. Thank you for listening to this episode of Foodopedia. If you like this one, be sure to check out the playlist full of other food-related podcasts. My name's Ethan, and I'll see you later.

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1: Hi, I'm Alana, and welcome to Live at Evolution. 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

0: Fresh.
1: Thank you so much. So that was your song called Dead Fish, and that's from your newest EP, In and Out of Earth.
0: Yes, yeah. It is.
1: And that one came out in August?
0: Exactly. Awesome. My first debut album.
1: Oh, that's awesome. Mm-hmm. So how did you start writing this kind of music?
0: Right, so I started writing songs probably about when I was about 14 or 15, I'd say, so over a decade ago. And one of the songs on here, Don't Forget, I actually wrote probably when I was 15 or 16 years old, and that kind of started all of it. It started when my friend's dad passed away, and it was quite sad for him, and I felt himself losing himself. So I wrote a song about, you know, not forgetting who you are and where you came from and what you believe in. And it kind of morphed into an environmental song in a way, just because his dad was a landscaper and all of that. And yeah, so that was the first song. And then the other ones I wrote throughout the years, like one of the song Fires, I wrote it first in 2021 when the Lytton burnt down. There was that huge devastating fire, and then I continued to add to it as different wildfires impacted different parts of our country.
1: Oh, so long time.
0: Yeah, long time running, yeah. This album took to make.
1: That's awesome, though. So I read that you applied for a grant, and you actually got a grant for this album. How is that process like?
0: Right, so it's kind of a funny story. I was at the bar one day, and I was saying, you know, I really want to produce an album. I was talking to a musician who'd produced some albums, and they told me, oh, like, in Canada, you can't produce an album unless you already have some music out. And I thought to myself, you're just not being creative enough. So then one day I was, I follow the BC Invasive Species Council, and I saw that they were putting out this Healthy Habits grant. And so I applied to it. They said, you know, you can kind of do creative projects, and they mentioned music. So I thought, oh, I'll write a song about invasive species and get to release some other environmental songs all at the same time and put it together into an EP. Yeah.
1: Wow, that's amazing. I didn't know that they had those types of grants.
0: Yeah. So,
1: like, when you told me the name of the grant, I wouldn't assume that you could make music using that, but that's awesome.
0: Mm-hmm.
1: I love that. That's so perfect for you.
0: Yeah, it worked out really well. They're, like, micro grants, so just a few $1,000s. But I did it pretty, like, shoestring, you know, in my basement, nothing too fancy or anything like that. But it was still, like, just even to have the expectation that you have to do it kind of kicked my butt into, okay, now I have this money and I have this grant, I better get going. And the application was really quite simple, and working with them was also really quite easy.
1: Oh, that's so great. Yeah, having like this be real, I imagine. Yeah, that's so great. So what did you end up using the money for? Just like for mixing and mastering or
0: promotion? Yeah, the bulk of it I used for paying my producer, which was my boyfriend at the time. And then I also used quite a bit for my friend Liz, who did all the design work and the graphics on it. And I also spent some on just like materials for the show, booking a space. For me, live music is so important, and I really knew I wanted to have a nice EP release party, so having a nice space and just a few props and stuff like that and some promotional materials. Yeah,
1: that's great. So did you end up having an EP release party then?
0: I did in August, and it was, I'm not joking, probably the best day of my life. It was awesome. I maybe had 50 or 60 people come, but it was a crowd of all my friends and family from over the years. You know, a few people that had seen my posters around town and stuff, but I've never walked into a room and thought, oh, wow, these are the people that have really been there for me for my entire life, and they're so happy that I'm doing this. And there's nothing like playing your music and just looking out and you're like, oh, there's my mom's friend, and there's my friend that I've known since I was a little kid, and there's my friend that I made a couple years ago. It really was so special. And I had a couple people come out to table at them. So I had somebody, my friend Devin, who's really great at, he works and knows a lot about invasive species. So he had a little booth. And I also had the New Westminster Climate Action Hub, because it was in New Westminster, to talk about the work they do. So it was really a great event. And I had it at Bully Studio, which is a close place in New West and close to my heart. And I love the people that work there. And it's just a nice venue.
1: Yeah, I love Bully. So it's so great. I've seen so much good music there. Mm-hmm. Such really like an fun. Intimate space. So.
0: Exactly.
1: Yeah. So tell me more about like your passion about the environment, because I guess like this whole album kind of ended up going in that direction, though you probably would have written about it anyway.
0: Yeah, totally. So I feel like I've been passionate about the environment for a long time. Like, I even remember being in elementary school and having an ad hoc environmental club, just people that we would hang out behind a tree and, like, paint some rocks or something. And then it was always just kind of this thing. I think just my love for nature since I was a kid, being outside. Like, I loved frogs especially and, like, hunting toads. I mean, not hunting, I didn't kill them, but just, like, catching them and then releasing them. So the protection of our natural world was always pretty important to me. And I think that just carried on. So then when I went to university, I ended up studying agricultural and environmental sciences. And it's just always held a closeness in my heart. I really feel like everybody can benefit from a healthy environment, and I feel like it unites people in that way too, is that we all need fresh water, we all need clean air. These are things that no matter who you are, where you are, they're important to everybody. So, and I kind of know about it and have studied it and feel passionate about it. So it feels like something I can bring forward. And I really think connecting it to art is a really great way to kind of bring down the barriers about learning. It kind of, I always find sometimes you see an art piece and it really gets you thinking about the environment in a way that if somebody just told it to you in a lecture, I mean, we all get told, you know, turn off the tap when you brush your teeth, all these kind of individual things we can do, which is all right. But I really think music and art has a big place, and the more we can bridge science and art, the better off we will be.
1: Mm-hmm. I totally agree. Mm-hmm. So what's coming up next for you? Do you have any shows? You're writing some more?
0: Unfortunately, after I released it, I seemed to get sick quite a bit last fall, unfortunately, so I wasn't going to as many open mic nights and shows and stuff, but now it's the new year, and I'm feeling a lot healthier and eager to get out there, because I find, especially just going to local open mic nights, people ask you, hey, do you have recorded music? Where can I check it out? It's a great way to share your art. So I just want to do some more of that, just getting into community, sharing it. I don't have any shows, but I have been practicing with some people, so we'll see where it goes. And I do already have 2 album ideas lined up. It's all just about finding a producer and getting it done. This it was really hard in a lot of ways to produce the album, so the EP. So I'm glad I did an EP first. It gets me warmed up for the full-scale album, but mm-hmm. I do have 2 full album ideas worth of songs already ready to go. So
1: yeah, amazing. What are your favorite open mics around the town?
0: So my absolute favorite is probably Begbie's in New West. It's close to home. I really like the organizer. I also really quite like Georgie's in New West too. They have one once a month on Wednesdays. That's a really great time. But I, especially this year, want to branch out of New West and make it, you know, into the big city, out into Vancouver or maybe some of the smaller towns. I went to the Amsterdam Cafe on a Sunday night, I believe, a couple of times, and that was good. But I want to challenge myself to get out of my comfort zone, get out of New West, and find some other open mic nights. But I do really cherish the open mic nights in New West. And Bullies also does a jam night on Wednesday, which is really fun.
1: Oh, that's awesome. Mm-hmm. I love the community around open mics. It's just so, like, intimate and cool and supportive, I find.
0: Agreed.
1: At least in the Lower Mainland, I've noticed it's very supportive. I hear some influences in your music. Tell me if I'm wrong, but I heard some Bob Dylan in there. Is that one of your influences?
0: I totally love Bob Dylan, for sure. Especially Don't Forget is really in my prime 60s, 70s era when I was in high school. I was obsessed with, like, Neil Young, Joni Mitchell, Bob Dylan. Those were all, Jefferson Airplane were all the people I was listening to at that time. So definitely some influence. When I was recording it, I definitely wanted kind of I have drums on that song, and I was like, it needs to sound like a Fleetwood Mac drummer on this track specifically. So
1: that's a tall order.
0: Yes, I know, right? It delivered. I got what I wanted. So
1: awesome. Yeah. So, like, Bob Dylan and Joni Mitchell and Neil Young, they're known for like their protest music, and I kind of hear that from you as well. I think the world maybe needs some protest music right now to stand up for a couple things, and the environment being one of them. So I really like that you're taking it from those artists, because, well, they knew what they were doing. So you have another song from your album for us. You want to tell us what it's called and what it's about?
0: Sounds good. The next song is called Fires. It's about the ongoing wildfire problem that we're having here in BC and just the devastation to our forests. I wrote it over multiple fire seasons, and it definitely is a bit of a protest song in its own right, and I am happy to be part of the wave of new people writing protest music. I feel like we didn't have it for a while, but the last few years I've seen it seem to pop up way more on my feeds and in media, and I feel like people are really getting back to that, you know, need to have protest music because of all of what's happening in the world right now. I'm really excited. I'm seeing Jesse Wells. I don't know if you know their music.
1: Yeah.
0: Yeah, they're playing at the Commodore in March.
1: That's so good.
0: I'm going to be really excited to see them. Some of their songs, especially about like the Israel-Palestine conflict. I feel like he just writes great songs about all of these really important topics like ICE and all, you know, everything that's going on. So yeah, but this album is definitely doing its own protest thing, especially with an environmental lens. So I like Fires a lot. I think it's one of the more powerful songs on the album. I put it at the end, and it's completely percussive, which is a bit different, but recording it was really fun because we did it out in Moody Park. So there's, if you listen to the recording, there's actually like crows and stuff in the background, and we recorded some actual fires crackling on top of it. So it was probably the most fun one to record in a way, just because it wasn't just in the basement.
1: Yeah. Wow, that sounds so cool. I can't wait to listen to it.
0: Awesome. Okay. So I take another dose, try to forget about the smoke that's burning up outside my lungs in the forest that's nearby. When I was a young girl, an activist to be, I went collecting signatures to save my favorite tree. Then one day I woke, and much to my dismay, the tree laying horizontally back in my alleyway. My uncle lived in Deckalane, daily had to evacuate, took all of his belongings without hesitation. Now he's on the run, waiting for information, if his home is still intact or if it's evacuation. My grandma lives in Kamloops, the fires are soon near, she's gotta go back just in case the flames start to sear. My grandpa is so stubborn, he doesn't want to leave, wants to try to save us from this catastrophe.

0: Very cool. I feel, I can like feel the forest in that song. Yeah. Wow. I can't wait to listen to the album version too, though.
1: Thank you.
0: The recording in a park sounds amazing. Mm-hmm. A little tricky, but amazing.
1: Oh, it was actually quite funny. When we were recording it, we had finally gotten to the point where everybody, because I had a group of about six people, where everybody was like doing it right. And right as it felt like we were in the groove, it was going to be the take, a bunch of teenagers showed up right next to us and they're talking so loud. And I was, you know, I'm asking my producer, hey, can you hear them? And he's like, yeah, I can. And one of my friends is a mom. So she's like, don't worry, I got this. And she went over the teens and she's like, hey, we're recording. Do you want to come join us? So this huge group of, I label them on my album as Moody Park teens that came over and stood in a circle around us and did, you know, stomp, stomp, clap. And it was really fun.
0: Oh, that's so great.
1: It was really quite cute. You took a bad situation and my friend Mayura, she was like, I got this. Don't worry. It was so fun.
0: Free labor.
1: Yes, right? Exactly. And they were stoked too.
0: Yeah. I would be stoked if I, when I was a teenager, if I just found some people recording an album in a park, I'd be like, yeah.
1: Yeah, I'll be a part.
0: Exactly. That's great. So I know you have a lot of unreleased songs, mm-hmm. And a couple more from that album. Is there anything else you'd like to play for us?
1: Yeah, actually, I'm going to play this song. I wrote it a while ago, my first year university. It's called Oliver, but it'll be on one of my albums. The idea for the next one is In and Out of Love, because this one's In and Out of Earth. And then the one after that, or I might do it before In and Out of Love, will be In and Out of Sanity. So it's going to be a whole series of in and out of things, because that's how I feel life is you're always in and then you're out of everything, really. All of life is ebbs and flows. So yeah, this one is Oliver. I feel like it's a happier song, so wanted to play that.

0: Awesome. So Oliver is Love Song, and mm-hmm. I noticed that the other songs on your, at least on your EP, are not, or at least they're not explicitly love songs?
1: Yeah, so yeah, Oliver is one of my love songs. I don't have that many, but hopefully enough for my In and Out of Love, so half of them are love songs. But on my EP, In and Out of Earth, there is one song, it's called Invasive. I wrote it because of the grant I got when I got it from the Invasive Species Council of BC. I thought, oh, I need to write a song about invasive species, clearly, to make this grant make sense and everything. And I was kind of toying about what I wanted to do, and I ended up writing the song comparing invasive species and how they just kind of grow everywhere and you don't want them there and they take over to a toxic relationship, and how that kind of feels that when you're in a toxic relationship, it's like it takes over all of your life, really, and it ends up really depleting you, just like invasive species completely take over an ecosystem and just kind of claim it as their own, even though it's not, they have no business. And I really liked writing that song and comparing all the different invasive species, like English ivy and like foxglove, and even lots of different invasive species like morning glory, and comparing how they kind of grow to how it can feel being in this toxic relationship. And I kind of wrote it more thinking about love, but when I played it to one of my best friends, she said, you know, it actually kind of reminds me of some of my family relationships. And it made me happy to hear that, because sometimes you write a song and even though you have an idea about what it's about, it's really nice that it can mean different things to different people, and they can feel understood. And not when I play on piano too, which is the first instrument I ever learned. So it also felt nice to me in that way, like coming back to, you know, my first instrument, to my roots, I guess, as a pianist. But yeah, so yeah, that song is somewhat a love song, I would say. It's more a anti-love song and a toxic relationship love song, but it's about relationships and the idea of love, or at least that was my intention when I wrote it.
0: Mm-hmm. Yeah, I really love how you can connect with people on something you never even thought about when you were writing the song. And it means music, and it means something different to everyone. And it's just a great way of connecting with people.
1: Mm-hmm.
0: Yeah. Because it's like, it's really all about the human experience, and we're all human.
1: It really is. It's, I don't know why this made me think of this, but I was playing this one song I wrote. It was, again, when my friend's dad died. I wrote two songs about it. The other one is more explicitly about death. I dealt with some death in my life, but I was pretty young when I wrote it. I was maybe 16, and I was lucky not to like lose any grandparents or anything like that growing up. And I was playing the song one day because somebody in my life had died, and I wanted to go out to an open mic night and just kind of get my feelings out there. I feel like that's one reason I really love music, is I feel like I can't always articulate how I feel, or I don't really have the words to express how I feel. But when I write in a song, I can cover it up with metaphors and with similes and with symbolism, and that I don't have to directly say how I feel, but I can express it in a song that feels less explicit about how I feel. So I really like that. But I was playing the song I wrote about death, and I was really quite sad that day, because I was going there to get some things out. And afterwards, this like random guy came up to me. He was, I think, a producer type person. He told me he records music, and he was like, man, that song, I know you can always sing in key, because I've heard you play some great covers here before. And he's like, but sometimes you were perfectly off key in a way that made it really emotional. And I don't quite know what you were saying, but I really felt something. And I thought, oh, wow, like I was really feeling something too. So I'm glad we had that shared experience. And the bar went completely quiet. It was really noisy. And then I played that song, and I think it's just, I was feeling very emotional singing it. So everybody else went really quiet too.
0: People notice authenticity, I think. Yeah.
1: Yeah.
0: Wow. That's a really great compliment, though.
1: I know. I really liked it. It was nice to hear.
0: Mm-hmm. Mm-hmm. Oh, that's awesome. So you have one more song for us, mm-hmm. And it's called Don't Forget. And that's the one that you were talking about with your friend's dad who died?
1: Mm-hmm.
0: Okay.
1: Yeah.
0: Is there anything else you want to tell us about that song or your album before we get into this last song?
1: You can find it on all platforms. I put it up everywhere. So go listen to it.
0: It's called In and Out of Earth by Siri Van Gruen.
1: Excellent.
0: And this is Don't Forget.
1: Mm-hmm.

0: thank you so much for joining us today at Live at Evolution. Again, my guest today was Siri Van Gruen, and you can find her EP called In and Out of Earth, anywhere that music streams. Thank you.
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In fact, it's like there are strings attached to every hair on my skin, yanking me in the direction you command me to go in. To you it's a tap, but to me it's a pull. You are the rope,

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1: Hello, and welcome to the Guilty Pleasures podcast. I'm Munveer, and this time we will talk to three more of my friends and dive into what they consider their guilty pleasure. This time we learned that not all guilty pleasures are born from overindulgence or to satisfy some cravings. For some, it is a genuine escape. I talked to my friend Jacob, and we dive into his personal escape.
2: All right, so to put it simply, my guilty pleasure is just playing three games at the same time. Three different consoles, three different games, all at the same time, not taking a step to eat, not taking a breath for anything, just completely zoned in.
1: Three games at the same time? How does one even manage that? I mean, I have trouble playing one game sometimes. I asked about the breakdown. There's no way you're playing three shooting games at the same time. There has to be at least one non-time-stressed game in there.
2: It's, you know what? It's something slightly impressive. You gotta pick the right games, is really what it is. You gotta have like a turn-based, like a Pokemon or something. You gotta have an RPG as the main game. And then that third game's gotta be something else. I like to use like a HoI4 or a U4, something that once you do a bunch of moves to set up, you can kind of just let it run in the background and check it every now and then for events and stuff.
1: Okay, that makes sense. One game that drives your attention, one on standby, and one that is minimal oversight required. Basically, a game that would simulate itself. I asked Jacob, how does one even get into this? What the first experience with this multitasking fiasco was?
2: It was probably the first or second time where we went through a situation where my mother decided to pay like the rent and the power bill before buying any food. And her math didn't quite work out. So we were getting like halfway through the week and it was already getting really thin. And my, you know, you get like stomach pains like half the time. You just try and escape it. Usually what I would do is I would just sleep for as long as possible. But eventually, you know, you're in 13, 15 hours of sleep and you can't sleep anymore. So you got to find something to do. And I was playing a game and I was like, this is not enough. So I opened another game and I was like, I actually just kind of wonder how many games I could have going at the same time. And you know what? Once you have enough stuff that you're trying to pay attention to on enough devices, like it does dull the pain a little bit.
1: That's a difficult situation. He spoke to how this was his escape. It helped him endure through the struggles and gave him a little relief in a hard time. I believe it's important for all people to have something to comfort them, and something we can all use to get through stress. I was wondering why he chose to call it his guilty pleasure instead of an escape.
2: Oh, it's because I enjoyed it way too much when I did it the first time. Like the escape, the pain thing was how I found it, but like really, I had an absolute blast. So I would try and find times when like my brothers weren't around so I could monopolize all the devices in our home, have like the PS3 going while I'm on the laptop with my phone open as well.
1: PS3, laptop, and phone? Holy smokes, even though I know what he's doing, I still can't imagine it. I asked Jacob if he thinks this is something other people can do too.
2: I think there's certain individuals I know that would really enjoy it if they if they gave it a chance. But as the general topic, no, I wouldn't.
1: I might have to give it a try, although maybe I'll start with two games. Next up, we talk to my friend Andrew and find out how desserts are a guilty pleasure, but not for the reasons you may think.
3: My guilty pleasure is eating too much ice cream. For normal people, ice cream, you know, it's seen as guilty because it makes them fat or whatever. But for me, it's a lot different. I'm lactose intolerant. I have diabetes. It's definitely much worse for me. There's like real health consequences.
1: Who doesn't love ice cream? And Andrew is living proof of that. I don't know how one fights the stomach aches and pushes through the bathroom visits. I asked Andrew if it's all worth it.
3: I think what makes it worth the hassle, it's really delicious. I've loved ice cream ever since I was a young kid. I even wrote about it in my grade 3 like autobiography assignment. I gave it a shout out. Like, it's my favorite thing for sure.
1: Some things are above health, and having ice cream as a small treat is not going to end the world.
3: My first experience with ice cream came from a restaurant. I think it was White Spot growing up, and I remember I had like a really large meal, and I was looking forward to dessert, and it was my birthday. And the server came in with this small, tiny bowl of ice cream. I didn't know what it was at the time, so I took a bite of it. And I was like, whoa, what is this? I want more. And I was like, what, 7, 8? When I first had my first bite of ice cream.
1: I finish off by asking Andrew what he has to say to anyone who judges him.
3: Get a hobby. If someone judges me for eating ice cream, like, get a hobby. Who are you to tell me, you know, when I should or shouldn't be eating ice cream? Like, I know it's bad for me.
1: I agree 100%. It's none of anyone's business what we eat or drink. With that sign off from Andrew, we move to Vishal, who also has a food-related pleasure.
0: So my guilty pleasure is actually, honestly, like going out for like food or just trying any like new restaurants or events or like bars, anything that kind of in that realm for myself, I guess.
1: If you think you are a foodie, step aside, because Vishal tries to go every new spot that opens. If you think of it, he's probably been there. We dive into how it started. How do you start being a foodie?
0: Yeah, I guess, obviously, in the beginning, usually if I'm going out for food is because, honestly, lazy or family wants to go out. But I think recently, over the past year or two, I've been getting more into, honestly, like, social media has pushed a lot of these new restaurants and there's so many food reviews out there. So it made me want to try it out.
1: Yeah, I always see some new place on Instagram with a perfectly plated dish, and it looks so good. And then, when the interviews back up what you see, it gets even more exciting. To most, this probably isn't considered a guilty pleasure. Vishal admits he didn't think it was one either, at first.
0: When I was in the hunt to always find new restaurants, I realized I've collected a lot of reviews and a lot of favorite spots on my list. And I think recently I started to realize it's becoming almost like a overindulgent.
1: It looks like society weighs heavy when it comes to going out alone. Regardless of what other people may think about going out, what really matters is how you feel about it. And so I do just that, trying to see how Vishal feels about it.
0: I think when I did realize it was more of a guilty pleasure over the social norm, it did feel, I did kind of overthink a little bit. But, I mean, in my eyes, at the end of the day, it's, I do value experiences and those small little things. So I've kind of came to my senses in terms of it's not really too much of a overindulgent, too much of a guilty pleasure, rather than just having a good time and treating myself out.
1: Choosing to value the small things is a good way to get out of the guilty mindset. We finish off with how to work around what other people say and how to embrace the pleasure.
0: I've kind of gotten over that sense of overthinking and kind of over worrying about if it is a guilty pleasure, and rather being in the moment and just having fun with it.
1: This was the Guilty Pleasures Podcast on the Evolution Podcast Network. I'm Munveer. Thanks, and I'll talk to you in the next one.
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1: Hi there, this is Noah Schmidt, and welcome to Live at Evolution here at BCIT in Burnaby. It's very hot in our studio right now, so we're all sweating very hard, but that's not going to stop us from getting through this interview here. Today we have a very special guest. He's an he is a full-on musician from Langley, BC, Danny Balin.
2: Hello. Technically still aspiring.
1: I guess so. Yeah, I guess this word aspiring. Well, you're a musician, so like you just released a song.
2: Yeah.
1: In February, I'd say that's being a musician. The song was Say You Need Me, and I listened to it. I actually like it. And I'll say this. I don't like a lot of music. I listen to the same two bands pretty much all the time. But I liked your song because I heard the kind of stylings of some of the musicians I like. I heard a little bit of the Bee Gees in there.
2: Yeah, it was a bit disco-y. I've been doing for trying to get that groove going, making my songs more upbeat. Because I've been doing a lot of slow piano ballads before, especially when I was dipping into the 50s.
1: Hmm. And speaking of the 50s, obviously you're also very influenced by the king himself, Elvis. And you said that your start as a musician was because of Elvis, but it was also very recent.
2: Yeah, it was about 3-4 years ago. I watched the Elvis movie, and I was like doing karaoke at my friend's house all the time. And then I started trying to write original music, which sounded really bad on GarageBand at first. And then I got into it and actually learned how production works. So it probably still sounds bad, but it's not professional. But.
1: That is insane, though, because you didn't go to school for music. You started within the past half a decade, and you've already, I found you for this show. You're already a name out in our community. So that's very impressive that you were able to manage that so quickly at this point.
2: Yeah.
1: How many, you're present on Spotify, all the big streaming services. Do you get a lot of, listenership on those?
2: Yeah, I had that that 150 song that I made, The Only in Dreams. Mm-hmm. It popped off a little bit, and I have, 20,000 streams on it.
1: Ooh.
2: But it kind of ruined my algorithm. It's just AI 50s music now, getting recommended.
1: That's terrible. And that's, I guess, something the musicians are going to have to start to deal with.
2: Something you have to deal with now, too. What a time to get into the industry.
1: Yeah, you chose the best time in history. But at least there's someone out there like you that's making some nice, poppy, happy music. Again, I got to preface that by saying there are people that are making mainstream music that is poppy and happy. It's not the old man. I'm not being the old man yells at cloud music today is terrible. I miss the Beatles. I do miss the Beatles very much. Rest in peace, John. But, point is, there are people that are making that kind of music, and I feel like it's a negative stereotype about the music industry.
2: Well, the problem I see a lot of nearby artists suffering with is, I try and release a song a month, and also I don't have the facilities to pay somebody, $1,200 for a studio session. And so I'm better off just buying a Mac for $1,200 and learning the production process myself, because everything can be done at home now. But the problem I see a lot of nearby musicians facing are people who are just trying to get out there, is that they only release one single every 6 months. And that's not something to do when you start out, because then you're five songs and you only have five songs and you're trying to do a show.
1: Yeah.
2: And then it's 90% covers.
1: That's true. And I guess you got to keep the algorithm going. You need to keep your name out there. That's great. And do you record everything just at home, in the garage or something in the basement, that kind of thing?
2: Yeah, it's in my room, basically. So.
1: See, that's insane because, say what you want about the music industry, but at least it has made the process of creating music a lot more accessible nowadays.
2: Yeah, I know a lot of top artists right now do the same thing. Somber recorded that Back to Friends. I don't know if you heard that song.
1: Yeah, I think I did.
2: Recorded that entire thing technically in his bedroom. And then it's a billion streams later. And now he's touring Europe and whatever.
1: What? So. That must make a lot of money. Maybe I should get into music. I had a garage band at one point.
2: Trust me, you don't want to get into music.
1: Oh, yeah, and I'm not a good musician.
2: Speaking from experience.
1: Yeah, I'm more than happy in the dying industry that I'm in.
2: Pretty much.
1: Before we play some songs, there is one thing that I just need to ask you about that I was reading in my research. Penticton Elvis Competition 2022. I have an idea in my head of what that could be, but can you explain what that is?
2: Oh, jeez. I can't wait for somebody to ask me this when I'm actually, like, you know. I'm going to be, like, pull out a picture of me in the jumpsuit. Oh. That exists, unfortunately. I try to hide it. But
1: you do try to hide it. Okay, we won't even talk more about it.
2: No, it's okay. Okay, you know what? When I first started, because, obviously, the Elvis movie got me into it, I got out there doing Elvis at karaoke bars, and then I got, like, a 2 million view, 3 million view TikTok, and then this Elvis impersonator nearby saw it. And then he's like, "Oh, come out to my show." And then, like, in my comments, and obviously I didn't see the comments because there's like 400,000 of them on that video. But then I went back to that pub for karaoke, and the bartender's like, "Oh yeah, this guy wants to meet you." And so I came out, and then with a friend, and then we sat there and saw his show, and he let me sing a few songs. And then he's like, tells me about this Elvis competition, right? And I'm like, oh, this exists here? I was like, really? I was surprised. I was genuinely surprised because I didn't know Elvis, like, I didn't know we had, like, Elvis impersonators here.
1: I was talking to one of my colleagues out in the workroom there. He was, we were just talking about Elvis. And he's like, what do you guys have, Elvis impersonators? What kind of place? Like, is this Vegas? What is it, Vegas? I'm like, no.
2: That's what I was thinking. I'm like, I thought they only existed in movies or in Vegas.
1: There's a couple here. There's a guy in like a pink Cadillac in like Langley.
2: There's more than a couple. There's a number like 40. Of
1: them. Yeah. There's a small community, a tight-knit community.
2: Yeah.
1: Are you close with the community?
2: No.
1: might be a wise move. I don't want to upset the Elvis impersonator mob.
2: Yeah.
1: I don't know. It comes with
2: a thing where you think you're Elvis, I notice. When I was at the festival, I was really just there for fun, not taking it serious at all. And then I was like, I bought a jumpsuit off like Amazon. It was like some bedsheet material. And then there's people there who spend like $3,000 on genuine cow leather jumpsuits. And it's not to mention it's the middle of June or July.
1: Yeah, that's the thing I always notice with these guys, because I see them sometimes. There's the Langley Good Times Cruising in Alder Grove on Fraser Highway. And every year, the same Elvis guy is there in his pink Cadillac, and he's wearing the whole white, like, quite literally what is on the album cover.
2: It's right replica there. Suits. It's right exactly there. That.
1: So it is exactly, that looks expensive. I mean, Elvis had a lot of money. It has to be expensive.
2: Yeah, there were rhinestones.
1: Exactly. Yeah, and those fancy blue suede shoes, you know. So holy mother of God. I'd like to talk a lot more about your touring and your performances, but I think we should do a little performance for ourselves here and maybe get you on the keyboard so we can hear a couple tunes.
2: Yeah, for sure.
1: It'd be awesome.
2: All right, so this song's called Say You Need Me, what we were just talking about. So it's an acoustic version, I guess, so it's not going to be as upbeat. All right.

That's it. So this next song is actually currently it's probably going to be released by the time this is out. But it's currently unreleased, and it's called Met You at the Right Time, I think is the name I gave it. So anyways, yeah.

0: That was very good.
1: Thank you.
0: Yeah, and I'm very critical, so that's high praise coming from me. Now, you just talked about in that last song your more modern influences. Now, I found this playlist. Is this yours?
2: I had to change the name.
0: You had to remove the little cuss word. Was it Spotify that did that?
2: No. That was mine, but it was it's just a made playlist.
0: Yes, that's what I saw. And I saw some of what I'd assume would be your more modern influences. Obviously, we talked to The King. We talked some of the older artists. You know, I saw a couple. I want to get your opinion on something as a musician before we go any further. Coldplay was on there. Apparently, Coldplay is uncool or something. Like, people apparently don't like Coldplay. I personally dig Coldplay.
2: I like Coldplay.
0: You do too. Okay, so it's not just...
2: I like quite a few of their songs, actually.
3: It's really good.
0: They're really quite good, aren't they? Yeah. I like the orchestra. Like, it all feels very, like, grand, all of Coldplay's stuff. And yet, why do you think people, like... are you familiar with the kind of, like, some people kind of don't like Coldplay?
2: I've heard. That was more,
0: was it like...
2: That was earlier in the, like...
0: Like the century?
2: The earlier decade.
0: I'm still, like, in the frame of mind. And, like, it's, like, 2015 still. The world is still fantastic and sunshine and rainbows, you know?
2: I feel like everybody likes Coldplay now, though.
0: They do. Okay, that's good news. So I fit in more. I don't have to, like, hide my Coldplay enjoyment.
2: I think they're just popular. People like to hate popular things. Like,
0: that is true.
2: I'll go on Instagram. And I really like Benson Boone as well. Like, he has quite a few good songs.
0: I saw that on the playlist, I believe, or another playlist as well. I got to stop bringing this. I saw that, too. And Benson Boone, we play him on our station here. He's not someone I personally enjoy. That's just me. Again, very critical. But, yeah, he still does make good music. He's talented. And like we talked about earlier, he does make, like, happy music.
2: Oh, yeah, it's generic pop. But his older stuff, especially, is really good.
0: I'm like, not even familiar with that.
2: It's like piano ballads.
0: So Moonbeam Ice Cream is not...
2: I like the song. It's funny.
0: It is kind of fun. And I always think, like, people always, you know, like, oh, it doesn't make any sense. I love the Beatles. I Am the Walrus. It's a bunch of... nothing. It's a good song, but, like, it makes no sense either. So I feel like we have to paint these artists the same brush. The only thing that makes sense is that nothing makes sense. But, yeah, okay, so I didn't know that Benson Boone was, like, good. I gotta check out Benson Boone now.
2: Yeah, his older stuff is way better. Obviously, that Beautiful Thing's pretty annoying, constantly hearing it. But
0: I think that is the problem, like what you just said. It's the popularity. It's easy to hate on something when it becomes an earworm, especially with Benson Boone. Sometimes you associate it with... I work at a grocery store. I hear Moonbeam Ice Cream every day. And it kind of gets grating after a while. And you associate it with a workplace. You don't like the workplace. Bada bing, bada boom. You don't like Benson Boone. So yeah. I can see how that happens. I want to pivot a little bit now. Unless you have any more on your current inspirations. I guess you have any other artists?
2: Yeah, I really like Somber. I've gotten a lot into Somber. And he's really... I like his sound quite a lot. And I tried to kind of replicate that and... like try and get that distorted vocal usually and everything.
0: Oh, nice.
2: And he's the same thing. He's just some kid who is just working on his computer in his bedroom, and then a billion streams later and he's out there, and hopefully that happens to me. So
0: there we go. Hopefully this will give you the boost you need, right? It's a smaller show, but yeah, you're spreading your wings. You're getting out here. Speaking of spreading your wings, you performed at a lot of local venues in the Metro Vancouver area. I want to bring something up. See, I have this image here, this diagram. In the bottom corner, you can see that's me. Right up in the top corner, I'm pretty sure that's you.
2: No, it's very distorted, but that could be me.
0: This is an event called Glow. It's a Christmas light show in Langley. But this is actually where I'm familiar with you from, because, yeah, you're right there. I'm right there. I heard you singing, and I thought, oh, I like this guy. And that's how I found you for this show. I also, when I was looking at stuff about you, there was a venue listed, the Artful Dodger. Have you played that venue?
2: Yeah, it's a pub, yeah.
0: That's like right by my house, so it spoke to me. All of my friends from high school work there. Shout out to Ashton and Owen, if you're watching this. They're not watching it, but yeah, those kind of environments you've played. You've also played the Fort Pub, which is quite a nice establishment from what
2: I've
0: heard.
2: It's a lot of pubs and restaurants. It's a struggle when you start.
0: Exactly. I'd imagine it would be. You did perform at the River Rock Casino, though.
2: Yeah.
0: That's kind of, I mean, it's a bit bigger,
2: production company, and they wanted me to just tribute Bublé.
0: Was it an Elvis, was it an Elvis thing?
2: No, it was a Bublé thing. It was like crooner music, like Frank Sinatra and Dean Martin.
0: Oh, yeah. I was listening to
2: Dean Martin. It was for a dinner party, so.
0: That's kind of cool, though.
2: Yeah, it was actually a really fun experience, especially because I had a like 8-piece band. So
0: that's fun. How long ago was that, out of curiosity?
2: I think last year in November.
0: So there you go.
2: And last November.
0: That is kind of
2: 2024, like, not 2025.
0: Okay, yeah. But it's still like that is a bigger like.
2: Yeah, it was a bigger deal. Yeah.
0: Have you booked any? Like, are you doing any bigger gigs nowadays? Are you looking for like, you know, looking for that kind of thing?
2: Yeah, I'm in a pocket now where I'm taking a like I've taken a hiatus from a lot of the pubs and club or pubs and like the restaurants I will do, but pubs are pretty unclassy and I don't really like the way they like handle business. And so I don't do a lot of pubs anymore, especially, but I love doing private parties and stuff like that at this current moment while I try to transition to clubs, like bigger venues.
0: Yes, yeah.
2: Like I want to sell out rooms in like places like the Roxy's or
0: exactly.
2: Commodore even,
0: the
2: or Red Room.
0: Yeah,
2: the big
0: exactly.
2: ones.
0: And after that, like you're hoping to get there. Do you hope as a musician to become like a global phenomenon, a name that everyone knows? Or are you more like, I just want to kind of stick with the local scene, be an indie artist in Vancouver, and that's where I'm going to kind of cap it?
2: Nobody wants to be an indie artist. No, it's a, I feel like that's the dream for everyone to like go get out and like be somebody.
0: Do you think that you have what it takes? It's a very dramatic, very full question.
2: I feel like that's not something I can answer for myself because then I just sound like a
0: cocky,
2: egotistical.
0: I think from what it sounds like, you have what it takes. And that's not just again, got to preface this for the third time. I'm very critical of music, especially. And you have a great voice. You can play an instrument, which is great. You can write your own music, which is definitely, as far as I know, not a thing that a lot of artists do nowadays. I know even Elvis didn't write a lot of his own stuff, but correct me if I'm wrong, a lot in the music industry nowadays, it's a lot of, you get given a song to perform?
2: Yeah, in a lot of the cover spaces, if you do a cover that isn't completely different, you kind of just get looked at as the tribute artist. You're a cover band. You're like working, you're going to start just doing legions and pubs. But if you write your own music, there's a higher chance of getting out there, right? But it's also just hard because the industry has evolved so much since 10 years ago because now it's social media is the game you need to play. And when you rope in 200 views a video, it doesn't really help. So
0: that's true. That's true. Yeah, it's a tough world out there nowadays with everything, really, especially in media. Media is it's a different beast nowadays than it was.
2: It's the same thing with acting, right?
0: Acting. I know I wanted to be an actor, but I don't have the patience, I don't think, for that kind of thing.
2: I mean, there's no what's it called? There's no artist development anymore, really. They don't help you unless you have 200,000 followers. And at that point,
0: that is true.
2: Why would I side with like a record label?
0: Exactly. It's all about vanity.
2: Unless it's Universal or something.
0: Yeah. Oh, yeah. One of the big dogs or Capitals. Right. Capital, they're still a thing, right? I think. But yeah, no, it's too bad. And again, like we talked about earlier, at least it is easier to make music nowadays. They could also be viewed as a bad thing. There are people that make some.
2: Well, for the past 15 years since computers, logic.
0: That's true. Again, I'm living in like a different like century here.
2: It was easier 10 years ago because record labels, they'd see one song or you'd go in and hand your disc in or CD and they'd be like, dang, this guy's good. Let's help him. Now I don't have the foundation. I'm not rich and I can't afford to promote myself on billboards.
0: That's true, yeah. Have you ever thought, do you put up like posters ever when you have a small gig? Like just put it on a telephone pole or something like
2: yeah,
0: that?
2: Yeah, that's kind of the strap for like places if you have a small room. Yeah.
0: Yeah, exactly. I guess so. And like social media is such a difficult thing to manage. Like even like we learned social media in our program at university and I started social media recently. It's still very difficult to, you know, break in. Like I haven't been able to get more than like 1.2k views on a video, and that's like, oh yay, 1.2k, but it's not a lot. It's not going to get you anywhere. And yeah, it's just kind of like mind melting. Like I don't know how I'm supposed to make it or how young people like us are supposed to make it in these kind of creative industries when it seems like the world's almost against us at this point.
2: Yeah,
0: it's kind of sad. I don't want this. I feel like we're going in a very somber direction with this. Let's maybe end this on something happier. Let's see. Maybe we'd hear one more song. Can we hear one more song?
2: Yeah, sure.
0: Yay. I don't know why it looks like a sea lion or something. Like a giddy child. Let's maybe.
3: All right, so this next one is called When Will I Be Somebody? And it's currently one of my recent releases as well. And yeah, so let me get into it.

0: This song is actually from one of my current inspirations, as we talked about. So it's called Back to Friends.
1: Touch my body tender, 'cause the feeling makes me weak.

0: Danny Balin, everyone. Thank you so much for tuning in to Live at Evolution. If you'd like to follow Danny, the links are in the description below. I'll see you next week. Noah out.
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0: coming to a close. It's coming to a close. It's coming to a close. It's coming to a.
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3: X-Files too, you know, they were fun shows. X-Files, when they moved to LA, that's when I first started working out of LA, because they would bring me down. I think production is down, and I think a lot of people who are actors are suffering. There's starting to be more and more shows, but it isn't anywhere near what it was just before COVID.
4: Hello and welcome back to another episode of BCIT's Evolution 1079, My Favorite Interview. I'm your host, Quinn Taylor, and on today's episode, we talk with British Columbian actor Bill Doe. Bill's career spans over four decades, and with appearances in shows like The X-Files, Da Vinci's Inquest, and the Stargate series, you may have already seen him without realizing. In our interview, we discussed his startup into his career, as well as a look back to some of his favorite roles and acting counterparts. Let's take a listen.
3: It was interesting. I mean, I was going to university, and I picked up a drama class just because I thought it'd be an easy elective, you know. And one of the assignments was we had to go and see a play and write a review of it, much like your assignment today. And I did that, and I was just kind of blown away by the potential for communication that was in that. So that's where I started. Because I'm mostly, you know, more of a character actor. I didn't get a lot of big roles originally, but I just did a lot of different things, you know. And I started in the theater. I worked in the theater for quite a while before I got into film and TV. But there was just, it was kind of, again, I've been very fortunate all along, but I finished university, and somebody offered me a job in a play, and I went, okay, great. Cause I didn't really know what I was going to do, you know, as you know, like most people that get out of university, I don't really know. And then somebody saw me in that play and offered me another job. And it just kind of kept going like that for about a year or so. And then I went, oh, I guess I'm an actor. That's what I'll do, you know?
4: One of the first questions I wanted to ask Bill was, what was the big difference between getting into acting in today's world versus when he started out in theater?
3: Well, it's different now. I mean, now, you know, there's all sorts of different avenues and stuff, and, you know, YouTube and, you know, all those, and TikTok and everything. But certainly when I was starting out, theater was what most people aspired to. There was no real sense of film and TV at least among my peers. Some people, you know, that lived in LA or New York or Toronto or places, they, you know, I think there was an idea of being a film actor, but for most of us, when I was starting, it was purely the theater. Yeah. And I mean, it was a good way to, be, you know. And I had no conception of a film or TV industry, really. You know, I didn't know how that would work at all.
4: If you live near Vancouver, like myself, you've probably heard the phrase Hollywood North, a funny play on word that articulates the many movies and TV shows that get filmed in Vancouver. I asked Bill if he believes Vancouver still holds up to that iconic nickname.
3: Since COVID, everything, you know, we actually did well during COVID in Vancouver. A lot of the production stayed up, mostly because of the our, you know, relatively enlightened provincial health regulations. And I think if you talk to people across the country, we did really well, Vancouver and BC in particular. But there's been a couple of strikes. There's been a writer's strike, and then there was, you know, and the whole advent of AI and, you know, how that's affecting things. So I think production is down, and I think a lot of people who are actors are suffering. There's starting to be more and more shows, but it isn't anywhere near what it was, you know, just before COVID, like 2018 or 2019. You know, I mean, it was things were clicking along pretty good. And I don't think we've got back to that yet. But and whether we will or not, who knows? Because I think the industry is just changing so much.
4: Bill has appeared in dozens of shows. Most commonly, you can find him on The X-Files, Stargate series, and Da Vinci's Inquest. Bill mentioned some of his favorite roles as well as a new possible opportunity.
3: Well, I tell you, I'm glad you brought up Da Vinci's Inquest. I think it's one of the best shows that's ever been on Canadian television, and to have been part of that makes me, I'm pretty happy about that, you know. Stargate, I had a lot of fun. X-Files too, you know, they were fun shows. X-Files, when they moved to LA, that's when I first started working out of LA, because they would bring me down and stuff. So yeah, I think you straight hit three great ones there for me. And I enjoyed playing all those parts. There's a guy who just contacted me just shortly after you did, actually, who runs a Stargate podcast, and he wants to interview me next week, because they're going to reboot Stargate. There's going to be some kind of a Stargate reboot. I doubt I'll be in it, but you know, he's just trying to churn up the excitement and see what he can do. So
4: in Bill's long and impressive career, he has worked with hundreds of talented actors. I asked Bill who were some of the ones who stood out to him.
3: On the Stargate show, Amanda Tapping, we got along really well. I'm just trying to think who, and then, you know, in Da Vinci's, Nick Campbell, who was Da Vinci, we got along really well too. And I mean, Mulder and Scully, David Duchovny and Gillian, like they were, while that was going on, they were great, and we had a lot of fun together. So it kind of depends. I've been very fortunate, but it seems like it's easy. I like to make friends with the people I work with, and that always seems like the right thing to do. So, you know, it kind of depends on what's going on at the time, you know.
4: Bill has worked on dozens of shows in his career, playing a new character almost each time. So before we ended our interview, I wanted to know how Bill finds his characters.
3: Well, it's interesting, you know, and this, people go to acting school for decades to try and figure this out. But what it is, it's like you try to put yourself, you use yourself because that's what you've got, and you take on the circumstances that are in the script. So if you get a screenplay or even just a regular play, and if you read it, like you probably had to read Shakespeare or something when you were in school, right? So if you're reading Romeo, there's no real idea of what Romeo is. It's just you. But you gotta you say, okay, so if I was me and I'm having a feud with the Capulets, and then I fall in love with some girl, and oh no, she's a Capulet. What am I going to do? Like, it's just, so it's about putting yourself into those fictional circumstances. And so the way I describe it is I say we're trying to behave truthfully under fictional circumstances. And that's the trick right there. And I just saved you 10 years worth of acting school.
4: Although Bill jokes about how easy acting is, in actuality, it's very hard. But I think what keeps getting Bill new acting jobs is that he truly does make it look easy. And I mean it. Since Bill started his acting career in the 1980s, he's been featured in over 130 TV shows and movies. And he's not done. According to IMDb, he'll be featured in The Yacht Club, a TV comedy series that's currently in its post-production phase. During my interview with Bill, the thing that stood out to me the most was Bill talking about the so-called Hollywood North. He was able to acknowledge how Vancouver's movie and TV production isn't the same as it used to be before COVID. He mentioned how there's been multiple strikes, including a writer's strike. That said, Bill did say that there has been more shows in recent years, but still not the same as how it used to be. Thank you so much for listening to another episode of BCIT's Evolution 107.9, My Favorite Interview. Once again, I'm your host, Quinn Taylor, and please join me in our next episode where we bring on another guest to share an amazing story.

Nunca es tarde cuando la dicha es buena. 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
5: Welcome to Live at Evolution. I'm your host, Chris Georges, and today we're joined by none other than Adam Briscoe. Adam was born and raised in Agassiz, BC, before relocating here to Vancouver. Adam's going to play four songs today, starting with Something Here. Here he is. Welcome, Adam, to Live at Evolution.

0: All right, Adam, thank you for joining me. I appreciate you being the first ever guest on Live of Evolution, with me hosting at least. Let's start off with your music career. Have you always wanted to be a musician, or where was the starting point for you with music?
1: It happened when I was in like grade six. I was like humming, and I used to do voice impressions when I was little, and a girl said I should enter the talent show and sing. And so I just decided to. Apparently, just doing voice impressions got me through enough to learn how to sing. And I'm a little teapot, nailed it. But yeah, probably from 11. Before that, I wanted to be a graphic designer, and I thought I could just call a school in California when I was like six and be like, school? They're like, no.
0: Didn't quite work out that way.
1: Fine. No, it didn't work out that way. I mean, I still draw and stuff, but no, it's been music for so long now, I don't think I could picture myself doing anything else.
0: And notice that you have quite the presence on TikTok in recent years, and you do a lot of videos specifically in your car. You mentioned to me earlier that you actually did a few in our BCIT parking lot. Honored for that, first of all. But how do you feel about social media? Is it something that you're kind of passionate about, or is it something you've always been kind of into back in the MySpace Facebook days, maybe?
1: At the beginning of it, it was a lot of Twitter before it became, you know, a letter, and Facebook was kind of a thing. It's just kind of, as I decided to do music, I think new things have come out. Like Spotify didn't exist when I started doing music, definitely not TikTok, not even like Vine and Twitter, and that was all super new. So it's hard to keep up because it's almost like every couple of years there's a new thing. And I personally, I'm not a big social media person, but I understand that I have to kind of do it to, because it's not 1970 and no one's coming into a bar to discover me, which I wish it was. But I mean, now I'm kind of starting to love it a little bit more because I've gotten a little community of people on TikTok and they're all really nice and really lovely. And I'm starting to get people, you know, singing my songs and tagging me in videos and stuff. And I'm like, this is weird. Even I don't know the words sometimes. So I'm starting to get warmer towards it, especially TikTok, because it's just nice little communities and that.
0: Yeah, I noticed one TikTok video you had. You were singing a duet with another girl. I believe it was called Silly Songs, was one that I saw.
1: Yeah.
0: I believe it was the only one where somebody else was in the video with you. Is it something where you're kind of focusing on your solo career, or are you open to performing with other musicians or maybe a band?
1: Oh, I'm definitely open to. I've always wanted to slowly put a band together, and I've got like a background singer that I'm trying to get into the studio and work with, but I've had bass players and drummers, and there's always just kind of been a falling out or an unreliability, so I've always just found it easier to play and write and do everything myself. Even the songs that I have online, like all the instruments except for maybe a couple piano parts are me, except for my producer plays all the piano parts. So everything else is me, because Paul McCartney recorded his first album, and he did everything by himself in a barn, and I was like, I can probably do that. Maybe. I have GarageBand. So I've just kind of always gotten used to wanting to just kind of work on it myself. And there's more, you know, I can't argue with someone in the band if the band is just me. Mm-hmm. Makes it really weird if someone hears me talking to myself in the garage.
0: Yeah, a lot more autonomy for sure.
1: Yeah.
0: All right, so let's get two more songs from you. What do you got for us up next?
1: I'm going to play one of my songs, and then I'm going to do a cover of Tom Waits' Chocolate Jesus.
0: All right, let's get right to it.

0: All right, that was Chocolate Jesus by Tom Waits. Got to be honest, never heard that song before just now, and pretty cool, honestly, and you did a great job with it. But what was the inspiration with that? Is that a song you've known for a while, or?
1: I learned that my last producer, Corey Woodward, had a band called The Lion, the Bear, the Fox, and they had recorded that for their EP, and I'd seen them play it live, and every time I'm like, that's insane, I have to see it. And if you watch Tom Waits do it live, he sings it through like a megaphone the whole time, which I'm not gonna do. So I do it more like my producer's version, which is more of this like Ray LaMontagne folk-esque kind of styled version of it, but keeping that kind of jangly, you know, Tom Waitsy kind of feel of dirtiness and just kind of, you know, to it, which is kind of my big thing with Tom Waits, is I love his poetry and just kind of grossness he puts into his music.
0: For sure. All right, let's switch gears a little bit here. Little Birdie told me that you're into fish and chips, maybe a fish and chips aficionado, if you will. I honestly have not had good fish and chips in Vancouver since moving here a while ago, so give me your best spot.
1: Oh my God, Moby Dick's and White Rock.
0: Okay.
1: 100%. And that holds up, and I don't know. It might be what my girlfriend calls the mother's meatloaf theory, where you've had it so long that the memory itself makes it good. But, like, I still go there, and they give you a gross amount of fish and fries for a really nice price. Just don't feed seagulls, because they'll kill everything that is a French fry. But hands down, best place.
0: Okay, so a little bit of a drive, but sounds like it's worth it.
1: Oh, worth it.
0: Wow. Mother's meatloaf. I like that theory, too.
1: Yeah. Oh, yeah.
0: All right. Yeah, I know you've had the chance to open for a few artists before at bars or whatever venue. So would you say that, you know, a lot of times with an opener, they're kind of tasked with warming up the audience. Would you say that your performance is at all different than how you would usually perform?
1: I wouldn't say it's different. I feel like there's always a thought that people have with, if you're an opener, you shouldn't overshadow the person that is the headliner, which I can agree with, but also most people kind of, if they're grabbing you, they know what you're like, unless it's someone like massive who's never heard of you. But most people, if it's like small and local, they'll look into you a bit and they kind of know what your kind of deal is. And honestly, once I'm up there and the lights come on and I hit that first note, like the shutters just go off and I'm in my own place. So sometimes I don't know until I've gotten off if I've maybe just done too much or this or that, but I still try to not go too far above. But like in a situation like that where I just recently opened for the Alton Dean band, they have a whole band behind them. So it's going from just a little acoustic guy and then you get a full sound. So that kind of works to not overshadow itself on its own, which works really well. So I can just kind of do whatever I want and not have to worry about it as much.
0: For sure. And so looking forward for yourself, what goals do you have, say, looking forward for the next few years in the music industry?
1: In the next few years, it's hard. Like right now, I'm kind of going forward with just releasing singles right now because, especially with the sad word economy, saving up to like record an album or applying for these grants takes so much time when I'd rather just kind of write and record and release something and just consistently every couple months release something new. So there's always something happening. And if someone kind of picks it up, cool. But there's also so much changing constantly, especially with like even AI in music. That's a whole new sweeping thing that I have to like kind of just kind of look into because there's stuff happening. And even if it's not something I use, it's just kind of cool to keep it mentally in my head. Mm-hmm. And, you know, Spotify and stuff like that is always changing. So it's kind of, I was trying to keep on top of it and keep trying to be bigger and bigger. And I'm like, you know, I just kind of want to record a song, put it out. In a couple months, let's put out another song. Because right now it feels like a singles music game right now with a lot of streaming platforms, because a lot of people only go in to find, you know, a specific song. So yeah, if everything's a single, then you kind of win the game at least a little bit.
0: All right, well, thanks for coming in, Adam, and being my first guest here at Live at Evo. You got one more song for us?
1: Yes.
0: What do you have coming up here for us?
1: I'm going to play Wild Rose.
0: Wild Rose. All right, let's get right to it. Appreciate you coming in.
1: Thank you very much for having me.
0: All right, this will be the last song of the day for Adam. This is Wild Rose. Make sure to follow him on Instagram and TikTok at @abriscoemusic. I'm Chris Georges at Live at Evolution, signing off. She never told me.

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2: Hey, look, Ma, I made it. 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

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I am your host, Dominic Verhoef, and today we have a special guest here, Rowan O'Callaghan. She is the lead singer in the Baron Band and started with the idea of Baron Band in 2023. And now she is still continuing with her music career and with her fellow band friends. But she is here today to talk about how the Baron Band was created and what her motivation was to be in a band and being in the music industry. But before I get into this episode, let's hear a little bit of their music just to get to know what type of music they do in the band.

0: That was With You, their most popular song out of all the songs they made. Honestly, what a banger opening. If you didn't realize at the beginning of this episode, we gave you a bit of the intro of the song. But now, we are going to be talking about how Rowan got inspired into music and how did she use that inspiration through her music journey.
1: My biggest inspiration, personally, as an artist, has always been Avril Lavigne. I grew up listening to Avril, and she was a big part of my childhood, and it's the reason I actually started and got into rock music and kind of punk music. And I have a lot of different inspirations, along with like Olivia Rodrigo and Noah Kahan, and those pop stars definitely relate more into my music now, but my initial inspiration was always Avril Lavigne.
2: Avril Lavigne. It's been a while since I've listened to Avril Lavigne. Like, it's been a while. I haven't, because I'm not a music person that much.
1: Yeah.
2: But for Avril Lavigne, yeah, I haven't, like, heard that music in a while. Do you know any, like, what do you suggest for, like, your favorite music or your favorite song? Do you have a name of it?
1: Okay, yeah. So, my favorite album of hers is the Let Go, 20th Anniversary Edition. She hasn't come out with new music. It's mostly like collaborations that she does now. But that was her first kind of initial album that took off in the 2000s. And that one, I would say, is her best album. Yeah. She has like good hits in other albums as well, but that one's my favorite.
2: Your favorite?
1: That's,
2: yeah. Oh, I have to try that out then. I'm going to see the music.
1: Yeah. I have the vinyl. It's great.
2: Thank you.
0: Next up, we are going to be talking about on why she picked music and what was the main reason why she wanted to be in a band and why she even wanted to create a band in the first place. Since I want to get to know a bit more why she decided to do this approach, so let's hear what she has to say.
1: So for me personally, I've always grown up performing, but I actually didn't get into like the band scene and rock and roll until 2023, my grade 11 year. The reason I started is because I went to Terry Fox Secondary and they have this incredible rock program. It's called Rock the Fox. It's like the only one in the Lower Mainland. It's absolutely insane. And I kind of just was thrown into it because I'm a performer and a singer. And I was like, you know what? Why not? If I get to sing Avril Lavigne songs with a band and perform on a stage, I'll do it. And from there, it kind of kickstarted something in my brain. I was like, this is what I want to do. So after doing a semester of the rock school, I was like, it's not enough for me to just do it in class. I need to get outside of school and do this and perform at venues around Vancouver. So I picked a bunch of people from the program that I thought were really talented. And I said, hi, I don't know you, but you're going to be in my band. And we're going to start a band together. So it started originally as me just like handpicking and being like, hi, like, come be in a band with me. Let's do this outside of school. Let's do this. And everyone was really into it. And I'm a very ambitious person. And so a couple months later, we were headlining the Roxy. And we're 17 and 16 years old and have never done this before. And we had so much support from our school and from the rock school teacher. So that really helped us like kickstart everything. And I honestly had no idea what I was doing. I've never been, again, in the music industry before other than like musical theater. So I just kind of started emailing venues and was like, hi, like, let us play. We're young, we're talented. And that's kind of how we started. And so, yeah, it was just through connections through high school. And now I'm like best friends with the people I'm in my band with.
2: That's awesome. That is like when you just went right to them and be like, hey, like, you should join my band.
1: I'm a very like, again, ambitious person. And I kind of just go for what I want. And I recognize great talent. And the guys that I'm in the band with are incredibly talented, and I was like, I want to work with you.
2: Well, it's good to be ambitious, though. Like, there's times where you should be ambitious for things, and hey, it worked out for you, though.
1: Yeah, like, I always say you don't get what you don't ask for, and sometimes you just got to put yourself out there, and see what happens.
2: 100%.
0: Next up is a question that you are probably wondering, is what was the preparation of the name of their band? Well, since you probably know that making a name for a band is really hard, especially how there's so many bands out there and that a lot of cool names have been taken. But that's why we have Rowan here to discuss how the Baron Band came up with the name of Baron Band.
1: This one's quite funny. We struggled finding a name because we were so set on keeping that name. And, I mean, now looking back, we did keep the name that we originally decided to go with. So Baron stands for the first letters of the original band members' names put together.
2: No way.
1: Yeah.
2: So it was the first names, and it was... Oh my god.
1: Yeah. So it's ironic now because, I mean, band members have come and gone, and just like growing up and, you know, life changing. We have a couple different new members now and some gone. And so now all of our names start with the letter R. So we always joke that our band name now is just R because we're missing the other letters. I think we put that name in as a placeholder in the beginning, and then, I mean, our band took off pretty quickly when we started it, and people just started to know us for that name. So it kind of became like, do we switch our name? Do we switch our all our promotion and everything everyone knows us by to a different name? And then we're like, no, because, like, you know, we have so much promotion with that name around it. And then we came up with that name as well as, like, we looked up the definition of Baron and, like, what that meant. And it meant, like, royalty and, like, just kind of, like, the underdogs of the, like, the crown and the royalty. And we thought that was kind of, like, cool and, like, okay, like, royalty, but just under, like, one step under and kind of, like, yeah, just that vibe. So it did start with the first letters of all our names just combined together in some random order.
2: That's awesome.
1: Yeah.
2: That's actually really, that's impressive. In Baron Band, it's actually, that sounds like a really nice name.
1: Yeah.
2: You just wouldn't expect, like, people would probably wouldn't expect, like, how they create that. And then you realize it's like, oh my god, that's actually impressive.
1: Yeah, it took us a while to, we're like, oh my gosh, we need a band name. That's the first thing you need. And we're like, okay, well, why don't first letters of our names? And that's the first thing that came. And we just kind of stuck with it. And now that's what we're known by. So we continue with it.
2: That's awesome. Yeah. That's awesome to hear. That's really, like, impressive.
1: Yeah, it's super fun. And it's a good, like, honor to the original band members and how we started. And I think we'll forever keep it because it works well. It's short. It's snappy. People remember it. So, yeah. Thought this would open my
0: eyes, but I still can't see. I just want to say a huge thank you to Rowan O'Callaghan for giving us her story on what it was like for her with the music industry. It was so much fun to do this interview with her, and this episode we learned a lot on what it's like on a younger band and how she created the band throughout her high school years. Pretty interesting to learn about, honestly. Like, it sounded like so much work to do.

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1: Hey, hey, hey, I'm your host, Dominique Richard, and today I'm joined by the insanely talented Talia Duvet and Jays Fleming. This is another episode of Live at Evolution. Hey, Talia. Hey, Jays. It's awesome to have you here in the studio. Thank you so much for spending your Sunday with us.
2: Thanks for having us.
1: First, I want to talk about this look we have going on, Talia. Like, I'm obsessed with your hair, by the way. That was the thing I noticed when I discovered you was your hair. It's so cool. Can you talk about it? Like, what inspired this whole look?
2: So hair-wise, it took me a long time to get to this length. I think I had like a story in my head that like my face was too round to have short hair. I don't know where I picked that up. And then I just like kept cutting it shorter and shorter, and I got obsessed. Originally, I did the like under dark thing because it was cheaper than bleaching my whole hair.
1: Right. Yeah.
2: but then it kind of turned into a bit of a look, and I go to my hairdresser and she comes at me with a razor and I don't breathe. I just sit there and I like
1: in silence, like hoping for the best.
2: Yeah. She's like,
3: I'm going to give me the Talia Duvet.
2: Yeah. I'm like, just do it.
1: Oh my God. I love that.
2: I thrifted all of the things.
1: The rings are, I'm obsessed with the rings. I mentioned that before we started recording, but they're so cute.
2: Thank you. Yeah, I have a bit of a hodgepodge of jewelry.
1: Yeah.
2: And I just kind of, sometimes it's just based off of what you feel wearing.
1: In the moment. What do you like go for when you're performing? Do you have like a certain look you go for when you're on stage?
2: I think I have like a few. Lately I've been doing like color coordinated. Like I have like an all purple outfit.
1: Yeah. Oh, purple's my favorite color.
2: I have an all red outfit.
1: Yeah.
2: Yeah, it tends to be more like streetwear oriented.
1: Yeah.
2: I usually wear pants. I also usually wear, I have a pair of knee-high white platform boots.
1: Way iconic. I love that.
2: That are kind of, I think I have worn those.
1: Those are every time. So fun.
3: Every time, yeah.
1: Yeah. Yeah. Oh my God. That's awesome. Okay. So before we get into any more questions, let's hear a song.
2: Yeah. Let's do it.
1: Amazing.
2: This is Float

0: Just.
1: That was so good.
0: Thank you.
1: I love that. Do you want to talk a little bit about the inspiration behind that one?
0: Yeah. I think I wrote this song mostly out of frustration of, like, I'm a recovering perfectionist, and I feel like I spend a lot of time trying to, like, make things happen and being really stressed about making things happen, especially, like, being an artist. You don't always have a lot of control around what happens and when, and you know. And so it was kind of this like message to myself of like, what is meant for you is meant for you, and honestly, if you're gripping too tight, like, you're just not gonna find the things that are meant for you.
1: Yeah, it's not gonna happen.
0: Like, blinders on, you know.
1: I love that so much. Before we get into any more questions, do you want to introduce yourself and just talk a little bit about how you started music?
0: So my name is Talia Duvet. I've been an artist for, I mean, my whole life. I grew up a very competitive dancer, singer, pianist, but I started doing music as like a solo career just like 2 years ago. So just getting started.
1: Yeah.
0: And that came from really wanting to have like control around my creative vision. It's always what I wanted to do, but being a recording artist specifically is such a like nebulous career path where unless you know someone who has done it before, you don't even really always know where to start. So I took a while to be like, what does this even entail? And now we're trying to do the thing.
1: Yeah, totally. You said you're a competitive dancer. Yes. I have to say, I also did competitive dance growing up too. So do you feel like that, like, helped at all and inspired your career?
0: Oh yes.
1: Yeah.
0: 100%. When I was a young teenager, Beyonce was everything.
1: Yes. And oh my god.
0: She was like the epitome of
1: like dance
0: entertainer.
1: And yeah. Oh my god, yeah. She does it all. Yeah.
0: And so I was like, I think my really strong dance foundation has definitely helped me
1: totally
0: in a lot of different ways.
1: Yeah. Did you ever do musical theater when you danced, or were you just like
0: I did everything, including musical theater, and I did musical theater on the dance side, and then I also did musical theater on the singing side, which is interesting how different they are.
1: Yeah, but they kind of go hand in hand. And I feel like that's been like a common theme, like especially here on this show, is so many people got their start from like musical theater or dance or like another like performance, like, do you know what I'm saying? And like, I feel like a lot of like artists too, like Ariana Grande, Nick Jonas, like they all got their start on Broadway, and now they're like,
0: well, and
1: pop stars.
0: Requires you to be able to sing, dance, and act.
1: Totally, yeah.
0: Which gives you like a foundation of just like good stage presence.
1: Yeah, and you need that like confidence too, which you obviously have. Oh. So I want to know how you guys met. Do you have like a story about how you met?
0: It's really short. We both worked at Earl's.
2: Yeah.
1: Really? Oh my god, wait, that's crazy.
0: Yeah.
2: Where artists go to work.
1: It's like, it was like meant to be.
2: Literally. Yeah.
1: Wait, no way. So like, what happened? Like, you guys were just like working at Earl's and you both were artists. So
2: yeah, we were in the same training group.
0: Yeah.
2: And you'd been there for like maybe slightly longer, and your brother had worked there previous, and one of my best friends did. And her brother's an actor. And we did like a class together. And
0: And then it was kind of like one of those like summers of like everybody just hanging out and doing things.
1: Yeah.
0: And I feel like I came to one of your gigs.
2: Yeah. We talked about it many times. Like, I think you being an artist, being like, I'm like, oh, I also play. And you were like, crazy, we should do it together. And like, I think literally 2 years later, you were like, do you actually want to play with me?
0: Yeah,
2: I was like, and I was like, sure.
0: Yeah.
2: We've done it a few times.
1: And then the rest was history.
0: Yeah.
1: Wait, that's so cool. Oh my God. I was like, I don't know what I was expecting, but like, I was not expecting like Meta Earls.
0: Yeah.
1: That's awesome.
0: Neither was I.
1: Yeah. How would you describe like the music scene here in Vancouver? Like, do you feel like obviously through each other, like, have you met a lot of other artists? Have you worked with a lot of other artists?
0: Yeah. I think the music scene here is awesome if you put in the effort to be a part of it.
1: Yeah.
0: I think everyone in Vancouver is overworked and underpaid, just like trying to live life. And so sometimes there isn't a lot of extra room for stuff, especially when you're an artist and you're like you're working a job to pay the bills, and then you're also building the dream. It's like you're working two full-time jobs. But the people that I've like met here and worked with here, everyone is very like kind and supportive. We just had the Junos. So, we went to a bunch of, I went to a bunch of events and networking things with people, and everyone's always like very welcoming. I think everyone just has a little bit of like a lack of time for like collaboration and things like that. Everyone's grinding.
1: Yeah. Yeah. Yeah. Now, you performed at multiple different venues, including the Roxy. Do you have a favorite one, or maybe like one that you would go back to, or you have been back to multiple times?
0: I've played Portside multiple times, which is fun. I like Portside because it's the kind of venue where you can do multiple things.
1: Like, yeah,
0: you can
1: totally
0: play an acoustic set if you want. You can play with tracks if you want. They have full bands in there. playing the Roxy was also super cool just because it's kind of like a staple venue in the city.
1: Of course, yeah.
0: So that one was cool. At the Roxy, though, you do feel a little more removed from the audience.
1: Right.
0: Because it's like a big high up stage.
1: Okay, yeah.
0: And I think previously, just because like with smaller venues, you tend to be in like rooms where you're like either like only a foot off the floor and you're like staring people dead in the face.
1: Yeah.
0: Playing so far's where they're like living room shows. Mm-hmm. So the Roxy was really cool, but it was also just kind of different because it was like, oh, we're gonna play for like
2: 3 hours and like have a full band.
1: It's like a full show,
2: people dancing and stuff, whereas like probably not the vibe for like a 30 minute sort of thing.
0: But I mean, I've enjoyed, I don't think there's been a venue that I've played that I haven't enjoyed.
1: Do you remember like your first venue you ever played at?
0: I think the first thing that I wrote down on my list of like performances that I did actually wasn't my stuff. I did background vocals for a friend at Guilt & Co. And I haven't been back there since to do my stuff because they do like hour and a half long sets.
1: Right. Because that's like a music bar. Right. Okay. Yeah. I still need to check it out. But
0: so it's like a big,
1: that's what I've heard.
0: It's a big set.
2: So cool.
0: Which is so fun. Is it? Yeah. But
2: like the jazz that they get going on there.
0: Yeah.
1: Yes. Yeah.
2: Big tubas and stuff like.
0: Yeah. Like full like 8-piece bands. Like it's very interesting.
1: Yeah.
0: You just need a longer set for that. I think the first gig that I played myself was Portside.
1: I feel like, yeah, Portside. I love Portside. I've been a few times. I feel like it's a great venue. And I feel like, I don't know if you like that sort of more like intimate like vibe, like where like the people are like, I don't know, like almost part of your performance and like everyone's like singing along. Like I feel like I've talked to a lot of artists who have been on this show and everyone's like what they go for when they're performing or putting on a performance anywhere. So
0: yeah, it's super fun.
1: Yeah, yeah, totally. Okay, well, if we could get into another song and then we'll continue the questions after that.
0: Let's do it. Okay, this is called An Alien's Lullaby.

0: So on Valentine's Day, actually, February 14th, you released a single, Time, which is so ironic because I feel like that's kind of a power move. So do you want to talk about that? Was that planned to release on Valentine's Day?
1: I mean, eventually, yes.
0: Okay.
1: But I was like, I want to release a song in February. And then I realized that Valentine's Day landed on a Friday. And that's like typically when people put out music is Fridays.
0: It's Fridays, yeah.
1: And I was like, well, my song talks about Cupid, so I probably should use this to my advantage. So it just was like a really cool happenstance.
0: Yeah, I love that. Do you want to talk about the inspiration behind that one?
1: Yeah, sure. So I wrote that song, I think last year I wrote it. And I basically wrote it because I realized that I had accidentally been leading on my ex for like 3 years. Because the only other relationship I'd been in before that was like not great, not very healthy. Yeah. And then I met this guy who was really nice and really kind and liked me a lot and was very sweet. And I was like, oh, this must be like what this is. Like, this must be what love is. It's not bad, so it is good.
0: Yeah.
1: You know? And then I had an experience where I went to a songwriting camp and I met someone who I had like one of those like instant like chemistry connection things with. Mm-hmm. And I was like, oh. Like, it was one of those things that you, like, couldn't unknow. Yeah. And I was like, I've never felt this in my relationship.
0: Yeah.
1: But it was kind of
0: it was like that spark from the beginning kind of thing. Yeah.
1: Yeah. And it's, like, was one of those things for me that I didn't know until I knew.
0: Mm-hmm.
1: And then the guilt around being, like, I didn't do this on purpose. And
0: I'm
1: so sorry that I did it. But I just, like, straight up didn't know any better.
0: Yeah. Yeah. Does he know about the song? Like, I feel like there's no...
1: I have no idea.
0: Really?
1: I mean, maybe.
0: Like, he's never mentioned it or, like, said anything.
1: No, we haven't talked in, like, 2 or 3 years now. Rightfully so. I think he was pretty pissed at me.
0: Yeah.
1: And then he moved to the States, and I haven't talked to him since. So I'm not sure if he still, like, stalks my social media or if it would even, like, occur to him
0: that there might be a song out in the world about him. Oh, my God.
1: Yeah, I have no idea.
2: This girl on Valentine's Day plays.
0: Can you imagine?
1: No, literally.
0: Oh, that's so funny.
1: Yeah, I have no idea. I think about that sometimes. I'm like,
0: so when you're writing, where do you kind of find inspiration? Like, do you take it from, like, your own personal experiences? Or what's the inspiration behind you writing your music?
1: I think historically, I'm in a bit of a creative, like, restructuring right now. But I think up until this point and historically, music, and it will continue being this, I'm sure, but I actually sometimes discover how I feel about things through writing a song.
0: Yeah.
1: If you can get into that space of like, if I can get into the space of like words coming out of me, but I'm not thinking about them before they exit my mouth, like it's just like a direct sort of line from wherever, then I'll often write something. Like, Time was like that, where I wrote it and then I looked at it and I was like, oh, I didn't realize that
0: you actually felt like that. Yeah. Yeah.
1: Which is really interesting. I think for me, the more that I try to write a song, the poorer it goes.
0: Really? Yeah. That's so interesting. But I feel like that's so good in a way, because it's like, it's almost like your diary, like your outlook to just kind of like, I don't know, figure out how you're feeling about things. That's awesome.
1: Yeah. Yeah. It's definitely interesting. I think there has to be like a brain vomit, and then there has to be like a editing
0: of course
1: session.
0: Yeah.
1: And something that I'm working really hard on now is separating the two rather than like judging the things that come out of your mouth before you even give them the chance to see the light of day.
0: Yeah. Yeah, totally. And do you write all your own songs?
1: Yeah.
0: Yeah. Wow. Oh, my God.
1: I'm also getting more into producing them now. Float.
0: Yeah.
1: I am producing with help.
0: Mm-hmm.
1: But I found that because music and dance is so like closely related for me.
0: Totally.
1: Oftentimes when I write a song, I know how I want to be able to move to it on stage when I perform it.
0: Yes.
1: So it's like,
0: which is why it's good you have that dance background.
1: Yeah. So the way that I want to dance informs what I want the beat to be.
0: Mm-hmm.
1: And then I kind of realized, I was like, I either need to like speak producer language so that I can explain to someone exactly that I want.
0: Yeah.
1: Or I can just start messing around and figure out how to do it.
0: Find
1: myself.
0: A kind of like, yeah, kind so, of improvise and see what happens as you go.
1: Yeah. So I have some really awesome people who like help me when I have technical questions where I'm like, why doesn't this sound what I want it to sound? But which is really frustrating with production. But yeah, I've been getting into more producing myself too, which is cool.
0: That's awesome. Wow, you do it all. Trying like triple threat over here. Oh my god, two triple threads. Well, I don't know if you dance, but you're an actor.
2: No.
0: Okay, well,
2: it's my only weakness.
1: Yeah, also mostly out of like necessity. Like for time, I worked with someone else, awesome producer, but I paid $1,000
0: for seriously
1: the track, and that was like a deal.
0: Really?
1: Like, this shit is not cheap.
0: No. Oh my god.
1: And so you're paying $1,000 for production, and then you're paying someone probably around $500 to mix it, and then you're paying another $150 or $200 to master it. So you're paying almost $2,000 just to create the song, and then you release it, and then you need money for like a marketing plan.
0: Yeah.
1: Like, you're not,
0: there's so much that goes into it.
1: You're not seeing any of that money anytime soon.
0: That's so interesting to hear you say that, because like, I feel like no one talks about that side of music in general. Like, everyone comes onto this show and talks about this song's out and this album, I released this album. But I feel like you never hear that side of like how it gets released and all the production and all the elements that go into it. And like you mentioned, like marketing too.
1: Yeah.
0: Like, do you do a lot of that like on your own? Because I you're pretty active on like your Instagram.
1: Yeah. So again, like purely out of necessity, I think with music, like a lot of industries, but with music, the more money you have, the faster you can go.
0: Yeah,
1: so
0: totally.
1: If you have a lot of money, you can release songs quicker. You can have a larger budget for a marketing strategy, which will then reach more people and then maybe get you more opportunities. And so for me, it was kind of a choice of like, do I want to be able to do things consistently? Which means learning how to do things more myself so that I can do them quicker. Or do I want to like do things in more phases where I like work really, really, really hard, save up a lot of money, and then
0: get it done professionally
1: stuff.
0: Yeah.
1: And I've been enjoying the creative control of doing a lot of it myself.
0: Yeah.
1: And you know, like I still pay for things. But now I'm mostly paying for like education for myself.
0: Right.
1: And I'm paying for studio time. If I need to like go in and work with one of my producer friends who's going to help me do something, then I pay to rent a studio. I pay for my, my cover art and photo shoots and like promotional stuff, because that's something that I feel like I don't have the time to get really good at. Like, how many hours is it going to take me to get really good at Photoshop?
0: Yeah.
1: Versus the amount of money that I would pay someone to make a cover for me.
0: Totally. And I feel the little things like that, like the covers and the photo shoots, like they make a difference. Like,
1: yeah,
0: they totally make a difference. Like, someone can decide if they want to listen to a song or an album literally based on like the cover.
1: It has a lot to do like, with people's perception of you.
0: Yeah. Oh, exactly. Sure. And it's like, it's your whole brand. Now walk me through a day, like when you're in the studio and you're doing your music, what does a day in the life look like for you? You have so much going on, I feel like.
1: Yes, there's a lot going on. That's just like the artist thing, though. I think you like wear all of the hats.
0: Oh, yeah.
1: And then you're also trying to pay your bills at the same time. But I think a day in the studio, I usually spend a lot of time doing like pre-prep. Like the last time I went to the studio for Float, I spent a lot of time by myself messing around with the production, being like, I want this to sound like this. I want to do like that, and making a lot of notes. And then I show up to a studio session and I'm like, okay, here's my personal goals. Also, tell me what you think. And so there's like a place to start from.
0: Yeah.
1: I think when we see people who are like there's this interview with Benny Blanco, and he's like, sometimes we go to the studio and we just like hang around and chat for 5 hours.
0: Yeah.
1: And we don't actually make a song. And then the next time we'll make a song out of that. I'm like, that's cool if you have millions of dollars
0: and
1: like
0: that much time,
1: the luxury of having access to a studio. I can't afford to pay $650 for a day right at a studio and go in and not make anything
0: and just talk.
1: So it's like the prep time to do that, and then sometimes I have the luxury of like going to a friend's studio. And I have
0: a friend
1: who runs like writing sessions out of his studio.
0: So
1: then going in for that is like usually a little more, I take on a different role. Like, we're not always writing a song for me. So I tend to sometimes take on a role of like vocal production and help the artist record their vocals in a way that like reflects what they're trying to get across in the song. And then I also get to learn from my friend. He gives me time in the producer chair to like work with all of the things so that I'm learning in that way as well.
0: Yeah.
1: As well as writing.
0: Yeah. That's awesome. You have, I feel like that's like obviously really important for your industry is to have those connections.
1: Yeah.
0: And it makes it obviously a lot easier to, like your friend, for example, with the writing sessions. Like, that's awesome that you have that.
1: Yeah. Yeah. It's very nice. He actually reached out to me a couple years ago, had seen one of my songs and was like, we should write together. And now we've done
0: awesome
1: lots of stuff together, which is cool.
0: Yeah. That's amazing. Do you have a lot of friends that are in the industry? Or did you kind of meet them after you started music?
1: Like, I know definitely met them after I started music.
0: Okay. Yeah.
1: I think something that I realized is that I maybe jumped into trying to do the thing really quickly.
0: Yeah.
1: And didn't spend enough time developing like my process. And there was this pressure of like, I need to put a song out so that I'm an artist, you know, instead of being like writing a lot more.
0: And taking time with it.
1: Yeah.
0: Yeah.
1: So I'm kind of trying to do that now. Definitely meeting people through just like doing gigs. I worked for So Far Sounds for a couple years.
0: Oh, cool.
1: And I like emceed their shows.
0: Oh, wow. So you had tons of experience. Like,
1: yeah, inadvertently working those shows. I didn't realize this at the time, but was introducing me to like a ton of the local Vancouver scene because I was emceeing the shows that they were playing and then they'd know me and they'd see me.
0: Yeah.
1: Which I think was really helpful.
0: Oh, yeah. 100%. Okay, we'll take a break from the questions. Such great answers from both of you. You're amazing. And we'll get into another song.
1: Songs. This is lame. Here we go.

Okay, thank you so much for being here. So you guys are both so talented. Like, you're gonna go so far in music. So I'm so excited to see what's next for you. If you enjoyed this episode, be sure to check out the next one. I'm your host, Dominique Richard, and this is Live at Evolution.

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4: Close your eyes for a second. Imagine you're hovering just beneath the surface of the Pacific Ocean, somewhere off the coast of British Columbia. The water is cold. You can feel it. And all around you, rising from the seafloor like a slow green cathedral, there's kelp. Massive, ancient stalks of it, swaying. Light filtering down through the canopy like stained glass. This forest has been here for thousands of years, and for most of that time, it had a guardian. Small, furry, floating on its back, cracking open a sea urchin with a rock. The sea otter. Hi, it's Abby. Welcome back to Our Planet Earth. Today, we'll be learning about the comeback kid of the coast, sea otters. Before Europeans arrived on this coast, there were hundreds of thousands of sea otters in the North Pacific, from Japan to Alaska to California. They had been here for millions of years, and then, in just over a century, they were almost gone. The maritime fur trade began in the mid-1700s. Russian hunters, British traders, American ships following the money. Sea otter pelts were, at the time, the most valuable fur in the world. Thick, impossibly soft, up to 1 million fibers per square inch. Emperors in China paid fortunes for them, so hunters took everything they could find. By the early 1900s, a species that had numbered in the hundreds of thousands had been reduced to fewer than 2,000 animals worldwide. In British Columbia, they were gone. Completely. Locally extinct.
5: As close as you can possibly get, they were considered locally extinct, and the only reason that they even exist in British Columbia now is because we brought them back and put them there. So they got right to the edge.
4: And the ocean noticed.
5: Almost immediately, they noticed 98% of our marine life on our coastline disappearing, and with that, complete shortages of food and supplies for local people and other animals that live in the area. It was a complete annihilation of everything that local and indigenous communities around the coast relied on for their lives.
4: Without otters, sea urchins, their primary prey, exploded in population. And urchins eat kelp. So the forests that had stood for millennia were grazed down to bare rock. What had once been one of the most productive ecosystems on Earth became what scientists call an urchin barren, a wasteland, underwater. It would take decades before anyone tried to fix it.

0: In 1969, a small group of sea otters was relocated from Alaska to the west coast of Vancouver Island. 89 animals. A fragile experiment. Nobody was sure it would work. But it did.
1: When they were brought back with those original 89 sea otters, within a matter of weeks, they noticed that west side of Vancouver Island forming denser kelp forests. And within a matter of months, a fully established kelp forest. It was the first ever initiative of its kind, and it was incredibly successful. It was immediate hard evidence.
0: Today, there are more than 8,000 sea otters along the BC coast, from the tip of Vancouver Island up through Haida Gwaii. They're not fully recovered. Their historic range was much larger. But they're here, and they're changing everything.
1: It feels really special
0: to work with the sea otters.
1: Even right now, like, I have goosebumps talking about it because it feels like I'm touching on, like, a part of reality and humanity that's barely out of reach and trying to pull people into it.
0: There's a word for what sea otters are, ecologically speaking. A keystone species. Remove them, and the whole structure collapses. Put them back, and something remarkable happens.

0: Here's something that sounds almost too neat to be true, but the science is solid. Sea otters eat sea urchins. Sea urchins eat kelp. So when otters come back, urchin populations drop, and kelp forests recover. It's a chain reaction that ripples all the way through the ecosystem. More kelp means more habitat for fish. More fish means more food for eagles, seals, and whales. One animal cascading outward.
1: Kelp forests were home to 98% of the marine animals on our coastline. Sea otters eat sea urchins. Sea urchins eat kelp. There are no other primary predators for sea urchins, or no better predators than a sea otter.
0: And there's one more layer to this story. Kelp forests are one of the fastest carbon-capturing ecosystems on the planet. Healthier kelp means more carbon pulled from the atmosphere.
1: It is an underwater jungle. I like closing your eyes and imagining standing in a jungle and then filling it up with water. I'm talking dense, dense greenery and millions of animals and creatures, and just everywhere you look, a different animal and more greenery. You can't see through it. Just the densest Amazonian jungle underneath the water.
0: Some researchers are now calling sea otters, this small, playful, rock-banging mammal, a legitimate tool in the fight against climate change. The question is what we stand to lose. Picture our beautiful coast in 10 years without them.
1: I genuinely believe that this coastline would become very industrial because there would be very little left for us to get from it. We've already seen such a decline in populations since the kelp forests have disappeared due to so much human activity in the area that if all of the otters disappeared on that west side of Vancouver Island, I think that it would be devastation, and I think that it would just look a lot more industrial than it is now. I don't know. I don't want to imagine it.
0: One small animal, an entire ecosystem, hanging in the balance.

0: The Sea Otter story is, at its core, a story about interconnection. About what happens when you pull one thread from a living system, and what happens when you put it back. It's also a rare thing in environmental storytelling. A good news story. A story about humans nearly destroying something extraordinary, and then slowly, imperfectly, humbly, helping it return.
1: So I know in pretty much everyone I talk to, we've heard about the whole food web, food chain. You take the top animal out of a food web, the rest of it falls apart. This is called a trophic cascade, and we learned about that in elementary school. It's so rewarding to talk about the sea otters because of the reasons I said that it's barely out of reach from our minds because we didn't exist when it was so good. But it is the exact same story. You take a shark out of a coral reef, the ecosystem. You take an otter out of a kelp forest, the ecosystem falls apart underneath it.
0: The otters don't know any of this, of course. They're busy, cracking urchins, floating on their backs in the kelp, doing exactly what they've always done, which is honestly the whole point.
1: That there is hope, that as devastating as this is, that all of the human-caused problems that have happened around the world and currently and in history, this one, the sea otter recovery mission, is a successful one.
0: If you ever find a marine animal in distress along BC's wild coast, please do not approach it and keep pets away. To help, you can call the rescue center at 604-258-SEAL. That's 604-258-7325.
1: One big thing that I want everyone to remember is that any human-caused problem like this always has a human-caused solution, but people need to know about it.
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0: Hello and welcome to another episode of Live at Evolution. I'm your host, Jevin LeFave, and today we have a very special group of guys who've drawn inspiration from pop punk, EDM, 80s synth pop, hip hop, and everything in between. Vancouver indie pop band, Royal Oak. Thank you for joining us today, guys. How are you doing?
1: We're great.
2: Yeah, we're awesome. Thank you for having us.
3: Yep. Happy to be here.
0: Yeah. I mean, I couldn't be more excited to do this show and get the episode going. So how about we kick things off with a song?
3: Jump into it.
2: That sounds awesome.
4: Austin, what song are we playing?
2: I believe this is, I think it's our most streamed song on streaming platforms. Single we put out back in 2021 called Steal My Hoodie.
4: Yeah.
3: Do it.

0: Round of applause. That was Steal My Hoodie by Royal Oak here on Live at Evolution. To get the episode started, how about we go around and introduce ourselves?
1: Me first?
2: Okay,
3: yeah, I'll go first.
1: Go, please.
3: For it.
1: I'm Brayson Wong. I am the bass player of the group.
4: My name is Miles Philpott. I am the drummer of the group. Also do some backing vocals as well.
5: I'm Austin Ledyard. I am lead singer, keys, and guitar. Basically, whatever calls for it, I do it.
6: And I'm Michael Cradgill, and I play the guitar, and yeah, whatever else we need.
5: We're here to help each other out.
0: I love that. I love that. So you guys have been buddies for a long time. What's the origin story of Royal Oak?
4: I started playing drums when I was 8. Then I went up to... Actually, I love it when you tell this part. I don't want you to...
2: Yeah,
4: I want
2: you to dick it up.
1: Miles was playing drums, and he was like, we should start a band. I was like, okay, what do I do? And he's like, why don't you play bass? And I had not... I didn't know what a bass was at that time. And now it is my profession.
4: You're welcome.
1: Thank you.
5: I appreciate it.
6: And then, yeah, you guys played for... what or why? I met these guys in high school. In grade 9, we did like a... like a Soundgarden cover band. That was like the first time I played with you guys.
4: Yeah.
6: And then eventually you needed a fill-in guitar player, and I was the guy. And then I became a non-fill-in guitar player.
4: Yeah. Essentially, we were a trio first, the three of us. We're called The Reprise back in the day.
2: Yeah.
4: Played some dad rock. Our dads loved our music. Not so.
6: No one else.
5: I mean, now they just support us.
4: Yeah. Now they just support us. And then we brought it. We had a first guitar player. Then we changed the name. Guitar player didn't work out. And then Mike came in and worked out.
0: Mm-hmm.
4: And here we are.
0: So why the name Royal Oak?
1: Austin?
5: Okay. This is going to be the most anticlimactic name origin reveal ever. So when we were in the process of changing the band name, I was on the way home from school. I was on the SkyTrain, and I just like fell asleep because that's kind of my, that's like my MO.
1: That's a shtick.
5: That's what I do. After I fell asleep on the SkyTrain, I woke up at Royal Oak Station and looked up and was like, yeah, that's not bad. I texted the group and I was like, hey, what do you guys think of the name Royal Oak? And everyone was like, it's fine. And then it stuck.
2: Here we are.
0: Yeah. I love that. So when developing the band, did you backpack off any band to try and get your sound? Like, did any other band like motivate you? Or
1: I think we had a lot of influences. Starting off, we were doing a lot of like, we weren't doing prog, but we were very inspired by prog and weird time signatures. But musically, I think we were all like big fans of like We Are the City, which is like a Kelowna band, and Local Natives.
4: For me, I feel like the first big one was Kings of Leon.
1: Kings of Leon,
4: Royal Oak days, Kings of Leon was huge.
1: Yeah,
5: and you can hear it.
4: Yeah, definitely.
0: 100%. I love that. So how about we get into a second song of the evening?
4: Yeah,
6: why don't we do a mildly Kings of Leon era inspired song?
4: Yeah, let's do that.
0: What a
4: segue. This is from our first ever album, released in, what, 2015?
5: 2015, yeah.
4: We haven't played this song in, like, how long has it been?
1: Years.
6: Long.
4: Yeah. Yeah. Whoa.
5: It's been long. This, like Miles said, this is from our debut album. It's funny to say. This song is called Day One.

0: Well, that was lovely.
1: Thank you.
0: That was day one by Royal Oak here on Live at Evolution. What a performance.
2: Thank you.
0: You guys
2: got to
0: play that more.
3: Well, I mean,
4: it was one of our favorites.
3: It was. Yeah. And also when we were doing this, because we got together last night to throw all this acoustic style together, and we were like, this is
4: a lot of fun.
3: It's a lot of fun. Yeah.
5: It's funny because I feel like it really like harkens back to those, like everything you said, like the prog influence, like the whole song is very like 7/8, like it's got this, that kind of lilting rhythm. And I feel like it just doesn't quite fit with the set that we have now, which is just like dance songs, like watching crowds try to dance to that back when we were in like our middle period. Mm-hmm. And we were like playing songs from both eras. We were like,
0: well, you guys just released a new project back in January, a Song For You EP.
5: Yes.
0: How did that come together?
4: That was Aussie's production. He kind of came to us with this song.
1: Yeah. Essentially, I had written that, I think some point in like early mid 2020 or something like that. And then eventually when we were, we normally kind of throw around ideas. Hey, who's got ideas for songs? I demoed out pretty much a lot of like the actual song itself. So I just hucked it to the guys and said, hey, what do you think? And they said, yeah. And now it's out.
4: And now it's out.
3: And now it's out on all streaming platforms, Spotify, Apple Music, all those things. And that's kind of how we've approached all the singles. Because you said, how did the project come together? It's kind of all the singles together is making up the project that we're going to release later in the year.
1: Yeah.
3: And it's all kind of been similar, like whether someone brings an idea and then we just kind of write around that. And then we go to Austin's house.
5: And build and make it. Sit in the basement and eat popcorn and write the rest of the song. Yeah.
1: But mostly eat popcorn.
0: That kind of goes into my next question about like the writing process for singles and everything like that. Is it different every time or what is it there is. Kind of a routine?
5: It said
0: to
5: it isn't. Like, I feel like for this whole project, a lot of the way we wrote it was like pandemic style, like where we were just like quarantine, everything was over Zoom. And we would like someone would come with an idea and Austin would like share his screen and it would be like lagging and like not everyone could hear it the same. But we would do this thing where we were coming with melodies and we would like we would all just mute ourselves.
1: Yeah.
5: We'd set a 5-minute timer and then like we would all just like try and sing melodies at home. And then we'd come back after 5 minutes and like kind of share what we had. And I think to be like a fly on the wall in those Zoom recordings would be so funny because it's just like the four of us going,
3: literally
5: muted. But that's where a lot of it came from. And then when we finally were able to get back into the room together, we kind of like started to, be more productive, like actually piece things together.
1: Yeah, and we didn't have to do, 5-minute mute sessions where everyone's humming to themselves and doing like an audio recording into their phone. Then everyone's like, okay, it's not the best, but how does this sound?
5: Like, wait, I forgot what I was singing.
1: Yeah.
3: And it's changed a lot too. Like it used to be, we just go to my house, go into the jam space and just play until something happened.
1: Yeah.
3: And now it's usually someone will bring a hook, an idea, a fully fleshed song, or sometimes just a chord progression, and then it goes from there.
4: That's actually interesting because, like, the first "Steal My Hoodie" came from that, from one of our last jams, and that is, I think, the last song that we ever did jamming in the basement before we did it all on Zoom.
1: I never realized that actually.
3: It's like that thing where it's like you don't know the last time when you go to the playground. Until you grow up.
5: Oh, you pick your child up for the last time.
3: Yeah, exactly.
5: It is, that was our child. Like, that was our, that was our last child.
0: That's awesome.
5: We like to have fun.
0: Oh, I love that. Well, why don't we have some more fun here with another song?
3: Sure.
5: Fun?
4: What do you want to play?
5: Livewire, that's fun.
1: Livewire is fun.
3: Let's do Livewire.
1: Let's do Livewire.
3: Yeah.
0: Livewire?
1: Yeah, so, this one's called Livewire. This was the song off of our 2017 album, Pretend.
5: Younger.
1: Okay, sorry. That's why I have them here. I am the most likely to get things wrong. I'm the unreliable narrator. One thing I will say though, just before we go into the song, this song's interesting because when we completed Younger, when we completed Younger, the song was actually probably our least favorite until it got mixed, and then it kind of became, I would say, the group favorite.
3: Yeah, I would say.
1: So this song really turned itself around, so we really enjoy playing this one now, unlike when we didn't enjoy recording it.
0: Well,
1: anyhow, enjoy!
3: 1, 2, 3, 4...

0: Round of applause.
1: Thank you.
0: That was Live Wire by Royal Oak here on Live at Evolution. I'm your host, Jevin LeFave. You guys have been on tour a couple times, once through Western Canada, another throughout Canada.
2: Mm-hmm.
0: The first time you went on tour, how much did it help you, like, kind of come together, grow as a band externally, internally? Like, how much did it help?
3: I think that was our, it was kind of our trial run to see if we are
2: compatible.
3: Yes.
1: Yes. Yeah, I think that was the litmus test for whether we'd kill each other on a longer tour or not. It was kind of like the tour with training wheels, to be honest, because it wasn't, in comparison to other tours that we've done. It was a lot shorter in comparison. Also, there was a lot more like downtime between shows. So
3: yeah,
1: it was kind of just getting our feet wet in terms of touring. So I think, first of all, I think it was just a really good bonding experience.
3: Oh yeah.
4: Yeah, for us it was almost like summer vacation that first, like,
1: we
4: bought the biggest van we could find, which was a huge mistake.
1: Yeah.
4: And then we like filled a quarter of it and then filled the rest of it with like beer and camping supplies. Yeah. And then like we'd play a couple shows and then we'd camp for a couple of days and we'd play a couple, like it was a ton of fun.
1: Mm-hmm.
4: And then that started transition to, like, I think the other tours that we did were like so much more serious. Like they were like,
1: yes.
4: Like we traded the giant van for a minivan.
3: You know,
4: so
3: way
4: more practical. Way more practical, even if it was a little cramped.
0: Was going on tour like everything you expected, or what were some things that kind of caught you by surprise?
2: Oh my goodness. Where do we start with that?
1: Yes and no.
4: Yeah, it's yeah.
2: I mean, the biggest thing, the biggest wrench in the whole touring thing was when our van broke, I would say, right?
1: That
2: was
1: when,
2: I mean, and it's classic, right? Oh, you always hear the tour van breaks down. Wow.
3: Can we tell it? We can tell that story. Do we have time?
2: Yeah.
3: We can condense it, I think.
2: Yeah,
3: okay, we can condense it. So we were driving up to Coquihalla, and then our minivan starts smoking out the back. And like, what is going on? And then I think the transmission fluid just kind of fell out of the
4: We stopped to be like, why is it smoking? And when we parked, we just heard like whoosh.
1: Yeah.
2: Yeah, well, it's funny because before that even happened, we pulled up. We hadn't even played a show yet, and we were at your aunt's house in Kelowna.
1: Yes.
2: And we pull up to the house, and then we're like, oh, red fluid on the car. Not so great. Look at it. Red. Transmission fluid. Not good. So we're like, okay, next morning, take it to a mechanic. They tighten things up, run it. They're like, oh, it's fine. We're like, sick. We're set. And then what he just said happened after that happened.
1: Mm-hmm.
2: And then so we pulled over, and all the transmission fluid just out the bottom of the car. They're like, okay, we just got to get the castle car, 27 more kilometers. Starter up, doesn't even move.
3: Yeah.
2: And then so...
3: And you two had to hitchhike.
2: Yeah.
4: So we hitchhiked with no service. We're like, we have BCAA. We're perfect. We're prepared for this kind of thing.
1: Yeah.
4: No service. So we hitchhiked into Castlegar, got the BCAA tow truck to pick us up, bring us back to the van, towed the van back, along with our friend Kelsey, who lived in Castlegar, also came, helped us.
1: Yes.
4: And then took the van to the mechanic. They were like, I don't know, nothing's wrong with it.
2: Same thing as the Kelowna people.
4: And then we were like, okay, well, this time we're going to be prepared. So we went to the Canadian Tire in Castlegar, and we bought all of their transmission fluid and a little pan. I don't know. Yeah, an oil pan. I almost said
2: funnel.
4: Bedpan. It was basically a bedpan for the car.
1: Yeah.
4: And we... Anytime we noticed that anytime we stopped was when the transmission fluid would leak. So every time the van would stop, whoever's in the passenger seat would get out with the oil pan and slide it under the van and wait until the light went green. And we were like, we can do that till Calgary.
2: This is true, by the way.
1: Yes.
2: There was one time where there was construction. It was Austin's turn, and they were literally laying. They're paving the road, so it was like a freshly paved road. And Austin's like, "Ah, my knees! I can't."
1: I straight up burnt my knees trying to save transmission fluid.
2: Yeah.
1: And then once the traffic would move, you'd have to sit with the oil pan on your lap,
5: with it just going like full of just transmission fluid. And then eventually, when we had a period to stop, we'd pop the hood, we'd get the funnel, and then we'd be like, keep driving.
3: Yeah, but weird. We made it.
4: We made it to Calgary. We replaced our transmission
1: in one day.
4: So was tour what we expected, which was the original question? Yes, because it was very expensive because we had to replace our transmission along with a bunch of other things.
2: Yeah. I mean, there's also good stuff that came with touring too. Like the people you meet. I mean, I say that like, however, there's good stuff.
1: Okay,
2: it was mostly a good experience.
1: Yeah.
2: Like we've made so many good friends that we've seen just like touring again or visiting Toronto or just
1: that's the best part.
2: The it's all about the people, meeting people and just making new fans and stuff. It's a lot of fun.
0: Well, let's keep those good vibes rolling right now. Let's play. Let's get a fourth song going up in here.
2: Let's roll.
1: Let's do Mistakes.
2: Yeah. Yeah.
4: In honor of that tour.
2: In honor of the tour with the van that crapped itself.
5: Yeah. Should we put this in honor and tell the name of the van?
1: I don't think we can.
5: I don't know if we can.
0: All right.
5: Well, this one just goes out to the van.
0: To the van.
5: All right.
2: Ready?
5: Yes, sir.
2: One, two, three, four.

0: Well done. Thanks. That was Mistakes by Royal Oak here on Live at Evolution. You guys headlined just over a month ago the Cobalt back on February 3rd and Emo Night Vancouver at the Red Gate Art Society on March 18th, just a few days ago. So it's nice to see you guys get back on stage and everything like that. Do you guys have anything new coming up, whether it's singles, tours, whatever?
1: As for shows, we don't have... Well, we're doing a Canada Day thing.
2: We're doing a Canada Day thing.
3: Yeah, anything recent? Not really, because me and this guy are leaving for a while.
1: Yeah, you're having a vacation.
4: A little vacation. So there's a lot of stuff in the works, as always. Mm-hmm. We'll definitely have some stuff in the summer, some festivals.
3: I think we'll probably get it. We'll get a show going in the summer, I would say, too.
2: Yeah. We won't be quiet for too long.
1: Yeah. Well, we're gonna put a single pretty soon.
2: That is true. Yeah. We are in the process of just of wrapping up putting another single under our belts.
3: Yeah. And I know it's kind of wishy-washy answers, but if you want to stay updated, we're on social medias.
1: Yes.
3: Social medias. Multiple social medias. At Royal Oak Band.
0: To wrap up this episode, did you want to preview the new single you're going to release pretty soon?
1: Yes.
4: Sure.
3: We can absolutely do that.
0: All right. Let's get it going.
5: Perfect. All right. I need to readjust my guitar for this one and not hit my head.
4: Oh, good.
5: Bit of a stretch.
3: Yeah. We don't want head hitting.
5: No, not here. Not at Evolution 9. No, sir.
2: All right. Cool. Yeah. This is this one, as we mentioned, unreleased. This song is called Why Can't We Work It Out Like We Used To? Usually we just call it Women Crush Wednesday because that's like the start of the acronym and we thought it was funny. I like sharing that because I think it's funny.
3: It is funny.
2: Okay.
5: All right.
2: They say I'm out of touch, don't know what words to say. I'm talking way too much, that's what you say to me. We fight, you walk away, you don't have the decency.

0: What a finale.
1: Thank you. Thank you.
0: Why Can't We Work It Out Like We Used To by Royal Oak here on Live at Evolution. This has been nothing short of special, boys. Thank you so much for joining us this week on Live at Evolution. Where can the viewers find anything Royal Oak related?
2: At Royal Oak Band.
1: Everywhere.
2: Everywhere.
1: Everywhere you look, everywhere you touch, everywhere
3: Royal Oak
1: you see.
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2: Spotify.
4: I'm somewhat of a Spotify-ile myself, I must say. I do peruse Spotify quite often. So for all you Spotify-iles out there,
3: yes,
4: you'll find us at Royal Oak.
5: And Apple Music. And
4: for
5: Deezer.
4: For all you Apple files. No, it didn't work there.
0: Didn't work there. And you guys got a website as well?
5: Yes.
2: Yes, royaloakband.com.
5: Yeah, and if you want to talk to us, contact@royaloakband.com is our email as well.
0: I love that. Well, you heard him. Go and listen to them, Royal Oak, today. That's it for this week's episode of Live at Evolution. Thank you so much for tuning in. I'm Jevin Lefebvre, and once again, Royal Oak, thank you so much for joining us.
4: Thanks for
1: having
4: us.
1: Thank you.
0: See you guys next time. Stay sweet.
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2: Before we start, this is not going to be a podcast talking about the specifics of a protein-filled diet. It's actually the opposite. The protein epidemic, also society's obsession with it, because like, what's up with that? We'll be going over the protein epidemic of North America and how it's not impacting your performance at all. Today, we're joined by Sarah, who will set you straight on proper nutrition in the sports industry. I'm Mackenzie Eady, and this is Beyond the Sidelines. Sarah is a youth care worker based in Abbotsford, British Columbia. She specializes in mental health. However, she has an extensive knowledge of nutrition as it fuels our mental health, essentially. So protein is what every fitness influencer in the media obsesses over. It's literally just a collection of amino acids. There's 9 of them. Certain foods that contain all 9 are called complete proteins. The body can't make them all on its own. Things like seafood, eggs, dairy, what comes from animals, essentially. This is why there's a strange fascination with chicken. Get it? It's a complete protein, because more protein equals health, right? That's where the obsession is driven, or the epidemic began. Protein equals health. Like, you need protein. This isn't to discredit your intake of it. All Sarah and I are saying is that you need to diversify your intake. It's about the nutrients that come with the protein. I feel like I'm in health class again, writing a paper about the major food groups right now.
3: We need like certain nutrients and stuff, right? In order to help things with anxiety, depression, ADHD, low levels of vitamins that can impact our mood and energy. So we also have blood sugar that can spike and crash. And for some people that can lead to like irritability, fatigue, or as most people call it, just like being hangry, right? So that's a huge thing.
2: Your sports performance is dictated by your health, so fuel your body before you put it through the ringer athletically. And it's not just your body affected. Your mental health can plummet just from your nutritional intake alone. Protein can be metabolized for energy, and energy equals being able to work as hard as you want to, but protein isn't even the body's preferred fuel source. I wonder if the media has had any impact on this obsession with protein. Well, I guess I don't wonder. I know. No matter where you are on the internet, you've definitely heard at some point, protein this, protein that, energy good, sports, weightlifting, something like that. Protein isn't even metabolized that fast. Carbohydrates metabolize way faster, but have been demonized in the media, especially for women.
3: So we need protein. Protein helps with dopamine. We need magnesium for lots of different reasons. Some people use magnesium to help with their sleep, stress. And then we also need, especially for women, we need vitamins like B12, B6, folate, things like that. And those can be found in eggs, beans, lentils, greens. And those are great for mood regulation as well. And they help with chemicals like serotonin.
2: Of course, data and tests are needed to actually give logic to an increased protein intake, but this is social media. Nothing is logical. So eating loads of protein means you're probably not eating enough carbs, and remember, carbs metabolize into energy faster? Meaning you're probably going to be exhausted faster, even performing poorly. With a limited carb intake, consuming protein during exercise isn't going to give you that immediate energy because you can't metabolize it fast enough. Even with a regular carb intake, you still may not gain energy. Protein is still optimal for health and performance for athletes, but consider your carbs. There is a recommended ratio of 3 or 4 to 1 of carbs for reference. This may not be relevant to you at all, though, because everyone's bodies are different. Heart rate, glucose levels, high intake of protein is different because you're different. It's just something to keep in mind. We need to get you looking at the overall picture of nutrition. Forget about the protein. Well, not actually, but stop obsessing over it. Your daily diet should be able to give you energy and nutrients to meet the level of exercise you're putting your body through. Supplementing your nutrients can be done, but there's no proof that extra doses of vitamins improve anything related to sporting performance. Supplements are not just vitamin pills or tablets. You can find nutritional supplement for almost anything: herbs, meals, natural foods. But before taking any supplements, try to think about what you can do to improve your sporting performance first. Adjust your diet imbalances after altering it first. Also, make sure to talk to a sports dietitian or nutritionist first before taking dozens of supplements. They can make you very sick.
3: I guess then we also have like eating disorders that go into that too, right? So if we are restricting ourselves too much or being too hard on ourselves, that can lead to eating disorders, which in return also affects your nutrition, right? And then your diet, if you're like constantly eating fast food or anything that has a lot of chemicals in it, it's going to lead to inflammation, which can potentially lead to chronic inflammation, which then eventually will lead into more mental health struggles.
2: Having this healthy balance in your nutrition will impact performance in sports. You'll have more energy, that is guaranteed, faster recovery, injury prevention, better focused, etc. I just had blood work done and found I was deficient in vitamin D, B12, and iron. I got the blood work done not out of concern for the memory fog, tiredness, lethargic tendencies. I was just kind of convinced my hair was falling out and wanted to know what was up. My diet just sucked. I clearly wasn't getting enough of anything. And this is tying back into the whole episode because I didn't even notice how miserable I was because of these deficiencies. My body was functioning at half of its capacity. I knew there was a metaphorical, or in this case, actual dark cloud following me wherever I went. I thought I was just depressed. Now imagine living like this and playing a sport, showing up to practice every morning, having slept 12 hours the night before, but feeling more exhausted than when you woke up. Don't let anything fall that badly out of balance. This is why there's an entire subsector of nutritionists dedicated to athletes. Balanced nutrition will make or break your performance.
3: Fatty acids and omega-3s, so that's usually found in fish, sardines, tuna, salmon, and what else is there? Black seeds, and those are really important to help symptoms of depression and just overall brain function. Talk about protein. Oh, iron. Iron's a huge one, especially for women, because we get to go through hormonal changes every month and we have blood loss, and so iron is super important, because if we don't have iron in our foods or vitamins, we can have those dizzy spells, low mood, fatigue. So having lentils again, red meat, or taking supplements is really great.
2: By listening to this episode, you've just beat the protein epidemic. Congratulations. For the last few minutes, let's bring this back to elementary. What is a healthy diet? What is it? Did any of you take a foods class in grade school? Is that what it's called? I got placed in one when I was 13 and took it again when I was 14. In high school, I did most of it online, and for an extra credit, I took an online version of foods. There's only so much you can do online in a foods class. I spent a majority of my time making posters promoting clean, unprocessed foods and learning about proper food handling and whatnot. I hope your culinary experience in high school is much different than mine. Do you remember the Canadian Food Guide? I swear it changes every year. It's essentially a ratio of vegetables and fruit to protein and then to whole grain. I know I said we just beat the protein epidemic, but it's the internet, you can't escape it. The Canadian Food Guide ties a healthy diet back to mental health, which is a big point Sarah made in her discussion. Things like being mindful of your eating habits, cooking more often, enjoying your food, and eating with others. There is a huge connection between food and mental health, and next episode we bring Sarah back to discuss mental health in sports. But to wrap this one up, protect your performance in athletics, sports, and everything in between by understanding the importance your diet has in it. I'm Mackenzie Eady, and this was Beyond the Sidelines on the Evolution Podcast Network.
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1: Hey, it's Dean, and welcome to the Guilty Pleasures Podcast, where we talk about all things guilty and or pleasure. Bull. Might need to work on that. Anyway, this is an episode that hits pretty close to home to me. It's all things nerdy, it's all things geeky. We're going to be talking about everything from really expensive comic collections to some absolutely amazing costumes put together by some very creative and remarkable people. So sit back, relax, grab some popcorn, and get ready to go. Because it's going to be a wild one. Without further ado, we're going to start with someone I've gotten to know really well, following him around comic book conventions across the province, and he goes by the name of Jiggly Pig Comics, or as some call him, Chad. Take it away.
2: Give you a bit of history, I guess. I used to be an accountant, and I had a side hustle where I decided to start selling some of my own comic collection because my wife and I lived in a small house in Victoria, and we kind of ran out of room for my comics. So I started doing a bit of passive selling on the side, and it kind of snowballed very quickly and very fast. And I ended up quitting my job about 10 years ago just to sell comic books, which was not what I thought we had drawn up, but it just worked out that way. Well, I was an avid collector basically when I was a kid. And I kind of got back into collecting after I finished college and got my first job in the mid-90s. I always vowed I was going to get back into the hobby when I actually had some money to play with. And once I got my first full-time job, I started getting back into comics. And I was a pretty serious collector for a while. And it was just by happen chance I got into selling, but my collection was getting quite significant for our tiny little Victoria house. So long story, I got into doing some selling and it just snowballed. Everybody has a hobby, needs a hobby. You know, people that are into this, they love it. So I don't think it's weird at all. We all have our things. A couple months ago in February, we shared a six booth island with a friend of ours, which we've done at fan expos for years. And I happened to look over in his booth and Katie Sackhoff was looking through his comics. I'm a big Battlestar Galactica fan. I've always been a big fan of Katie. And I looked over and I heard my friend Nell say to her, "Well, I don't think I have what you're looking for. So maybe you want to talk to my buddy Chad over here." And my eyes just kind of lit up and I said, "Sure, come on over. I'll give you a hand." Her daughter is quite an avid comic collector. So I ended up going through and I gave her a huge stack. And I just said, "You know, if you don't mind, I would just love to get a photo with you because I'm such a huge fan." And, you know, she's trying to pay. And I just said, no, just take them. We still own a copy of, which we didn't sell with our inventory. It's an Amazing Fantasy 15. It's graded as a CGC 5.0. And it's the first appearance of Spider-Man. Ended up buying that quite a long time ago when it was worth a fraction of what it is now. And I still have it, and at some point we need to make a plan to sell it. But, I mean, those kinds of books just, you know, it's not a matter of just putting it on Facebook and selling it. It's a very serious buyer that's interested in something like that. During COVID, there was a similar copy that sold for probably 150,000 Canadian. In today's market, it can be worth anywhere from $60,000 to $80,000. I mean, it's probably the most significant book of the last 60 years.
1: All right, thanks, Chad. That was great. Shifting gears, we're going to hear from a community unifier in the cosplay community. Another guy I met by going to conventions, and he shares a name with Aquaman from DC Comics. You can't write this stuff.
3: So my name is Arthur. I go by as Brightest Day Cosplay here in Vancouver and on my Instagram account. So I've been cosplaying since 2018, I would say. So I'm a huge, huge nerd growing up, you know, as a, you know, kid. I loved all these characters, you know, like from Marvel and DC, the video games and movies and pro wrestling. So, you know, I always wanted to be like them. Comic Zone Mike on Instagram, he's the one who kind of like inspired me to get into cosplaying after I hung out with him and his family at Fan Expo Canada in Toronto back all the way back in 2016. And the cosplay scene was so big here in Vancouver. When I moved here finally to Canada, I figured, like, you know, I had to be a part of the, you know, the race and, you know, show what I'm capable of doing. Cosplaying is something that, you know, there's no age limit or, you know, like entry level, like age range that, you know, where you have to like wait for a certain time. There's no such thing. Even if you're like in your early teenage years or if you're in your late 50s, you know, go ahead and cosplay. You know, it's a very, very inclusive space. We don't discriminate, you know, based on age, gender, race. We like to welcome people with open arms. So you see, one thing that I've learned over the years is no matter what you do, whether it's cosplaying or if you're a singer or a dancer or if you're an artist, you know, there'll always be people who are going to be critical of what you do, and you should never ever allow people to like stop you from doing what you love. And, you know, I've been like, you know, subjected to a lot of like ridicule, you know, over the years, you know, even from my own folks, you know, back home. At first, you know, my dad was like, you know, this thing is silly and, you know, it's just a waste of time. But then he saw like, you know, how good I was at it and how I even turned it into like, you know, a job as well on the side. And like, you know, there's like value in it, you know. That's what I would like tell everybody out there, you know, regardless of whatever negativity or, you know, any kind of criticisms that you face, if you enjoy what you do, keep doing it, because at the end of the day, you will get your flowers, because real recognizes real. There will be an audience out there who will appreciate what you do.
1: Thanks, Arthur. Great guy. He does a lot of work in the community. Great to be around. But what about the media side of nerd culture? Well, I think I got someone that covers that too. And she's got a bachelor's degree in psychology.
4: My name is Alexandra Boussier, and I am a secretary for the CEO of the BCCO, British Columbian Chemistry Olympiad. I like to watch anime.
5: Anime to me,
4: it's a way for me to unwind, and it brings back memories of when I was younger and times were simpler. Funny story is, I was sent a children's anime by my grandmother for Christmas one year, and when I started exploring the genre after that, I fell into the more mature genres of the anime, with more action, gore, blood, horror, and sexual innuendos. It's not about what's wrong with it, it's about what kinds of genres you like, because anime is very wide range. There's sci-fi, horror, romance, comedy, whatever else you want, but people only see the weird side of it and they're just ignorant.
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0: Hey, what's going on? My name's Ethan, and welcome back to another episode of Foodopedia here on Evolution. Today's episode revolves around the world of animals, specifically the ones we consume the most. Beef, chicken, and pork are the three main meats we Canadians mostly eat. From burgers to tacos to spaghetti, there's usually some kind of meat following almost every meal. But why? Do we just like the taste, or are we just focused on our protein intake? Where does the meat even come from? And no, I don't mean, oh, I bought it at Superstore. How many people have touched that piece of chicken before you? In a lot of cases, it's many more than you would want to know. That's why I wanted to focus on family-owned butchers. People who seem to know a little bit more about the world of meat, how it's prepared, and where it actually comes from. I spoke to someone who works hands-on with all kinds of cuts to give you a peek inside a butcher's world.
1: Hey, my name's Cohen, and I am currently a butcher at Meridian Meats.
2: So the red meat we get in comes from New Zealand. It's 100% grass-fed, grass-finished beef. It is butchered in the halal tradition, so people with those restrictions can, you know, they're okay to buy and cook our meat. Because they're small family-owned businesses, really, the prices are pretty comparable.
0: Actually,
2: and, yeah. And sometimes the product is just better in general. Filling up the meat counter, really, it's just the red meat and the pork is really what's important for the meat cutters. And then throughout the day, just cutting steaks, cutting pork chops, really portioning them out, making sure they're the right weight, just putting them in the counter as they get low.
0: There's many benefits to working at the local butcher. Not only do you get to take home some great dinner ideas, but you learn how to properly prepare them. I bet there's even opportunities to take home some cheap or maybe free steak some days.
2: Really knowing what the different cuts are and preparing them, pairing them with different kinds of foods to make a delicious meal. When we bring home like a big roast or steaks or whatnot, usually I'm cutting those down, tying them up, seasoning them, throwing them in the oven.
0: But what makes the butcher stand out from your grocery store? Why should you spend more gas and go to another store through all that traffic instead of the meat department at Superstore? Well, it is a little more complicated than that. The meat you see at the grocery store came from a big factory where animals are slaughtered by machines daily. They go through processing where some stores buy the prepackaged cuts, whereas others buy the whole carcass. I'm not sure if you've worked inside a meat department in the grocery store, but I have, and all of it is prepackaged and ready to go. Meaning that animal could have been killed months ago, but there's no way of knowing. I also don't really want to know what kind of preservatives it took to keep it from going bad. The thing I like about meat at butchers is it usually comes from small-scale farms, using much better feed and more humane slaughtering techniques. The whole carcass is then shipped to the butcher, where the whole animal is taken for every use possible. Many pet owners get their animal food and treats from butchers as they have plenty of parts that humans won't eat. It ensures none of the animal went to waste.
2: No, actually, I only buy it from my store or local butcher shops because I know what goes into it. I know what work goes into it. I know that it's grass-fed. I know what is in the ground beef, what is in the burgers. It's just beef, no fillers. I know how the meat is treated in the back. I know what goes into putting it out and what ingredients go into the marinated chicken, all the other stuff, the salmon, all that. I mean, there's it's pretty hard to like know, but people ask if something is organic, and sure. you can't really guarantee that, because then you have to guarantee that every single thing that animal eats is organic, like a chicken, every single grain or every single like plant they eat has to be organic, and so it's hard to guarantee that beef, chicken, pork is organic, and then they're just drawn away from it because it's not organic.
0: He makes a good point in that nothing can really be classed as organic if even a single piece of food wasn't organic. I wonder if that applies to anything else, such as free-range eggs or truly grass-fed beef. Sure, the label can say what it says, but who truly knows if that animal ate what they were supposed to eat? At the end of the day, it's an untamed animal that can do whatever it wants. But let's say you're a vegetarian, and none of this matters to you. You said, get that stuff out of my life. And nowadays, there's plenty of options to choose from in order to avoid meat. Beyond Meat burgers, chicken nuggets, and even full steaks are still at your disposal. You can even find these things at the grocery store, skipping the butcher on your way home. Why would you even think twice? The thing is, most butchers have evolved with the times, carrying non-meat products for anyone who finds themselves there. And they're just a part of the community, like you. Just because you don't eat meat doesn't mean you're not invited inside.
2: People should eat less meat. No, it's good. It's delicious. It also keeps local businesses afloat. It's good stuff. It's good for you. I mean, if you are a vegan or vegetarian and that's an option for you, then it's good. Yeah, you're still enjoying meat or whatnot, but within your restrictions. So it's not hating on you for having it.
0: Butchers also seem to appreciate the animals and work it takes to get food on the plate. Many butchers and farmers still raise their own animals for slaughter, giving them a deeper connection to the food they're preparing every day. But with pretty much everything rising in price, unfortunately, so does the cost of the meat.
2: Definitely. The red meat continues to go up. With gas prices, they're going up. So the price per pound of ground beef I have seen when I first started was like $8.99 a pound. Now it's up to $10.99 a pound. And that is definitely deterring some people from buying that or switching to something else. Yeah, chickens usually stayed about the same because it's local pork as well. It's local stuff, so it doesn't go up too much, but the beef definitely has. Like,
0: I hope that with prices raising, the appreciation for animals used for meat can as well. Not to mention the people and labor it took to raise, feed, and eventually serve a family their next Sunday meal. It's pretty easy to look at any piece of food as just another snack, without realizing what it took for you to receive it. And sure, there may be a difference in your head between some of your favorite chips and a steak. I mean, one's literally a potato and the other came from a whole animal. But that doesn't mean someone, somewhere in the world, didn't take time to prepare your late night snack. Someone had to pick those potatoes, right?
2: Like, there's more that goes into it than just eating. Like, there's work that goes into it. Yeah, there's more work that goes into these food items than what you see in the counter. The animal came from Abbotsford or New Zealand, even. There's work behind the counter that you can see, but even just beyond that, it's more than just a steak in the counter. There's people that are working to get this to you.
0: Thank you all for listening to this episode of Foodopedia and exploring the world of butchers here on Evolution. My name's Ethan, and I'll catch you in the next one. If you liked that episode of Foodopedia, make sure to find our playlist filled with many more episodes about food in Vancouver.

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Last night I dreamt Vancouver dressed up in the

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1: Ladies and gentlemen, for the Guilty Pleasures podcast, please welcome D. All right. Thank you. Thank you. All right. All right, stop. Thank you. This episode is all about the music you might be afraid to tell your friends that you listen to. For me, I gotta tell you, I ran the Tickets to My Downfall album by Machine Gun Kelly on repeat for a couple years. Music, it's awesome. It's something everyone can gravitate to, everyone can get behind, which is why I stepped way out of my comfort zone and did cold interviews for this. That was not easy. Anyway, let's hear what people might be listening to when no one else is around.
2: I like Halsey. I like some Yana.
3: I like the song Unwritten by Natasha Bedingfield. Aqua.
2: Yeah, I don't shy away from the girly music.
4: I love funk music, Brazilian funk music.
2: A little bit of country. I like girl country songs.
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6: Roses Are Red is probably my favorite song.
5: When people ask me if I like Taylor Swift, I don't tell people about it.
3: Well, and Katy Perry too.
5: Opalite, Love Story, and August.
4: Like my Spotify Wrapped last year, my top five were all just Brazilian funk.
1: So I'm not gonna lie, some of these picks are pretty out there. How does someone acquire a music taste like this?
5: I would say when her new album came out, and like I denied liking Taylor Swift to everybody who asked, but then I would just listen to it in my car and I loved it. Taylor's version, yes.
4: Brazilian funk music, it's sort of like those gym bro edit music. There's some that are like awful. It's more so like, can you picture yourself in a badass edit?
3: I have three sisters, and also I like hanging out at the beach, and that's kind of just comes on like a Spotify playlist. So eventually over time you kind of, you know, kind of develop a like to it.
2: I'm from a small town, so country music's big. Kind of around it quite a bit. Langley especially, she's unreal. So
6: when I was like 6 years old, my cousin gave me an Aqua CD, and that was the first CD I ever had. I'll still throw it on every once in a while, and like comes on like the old station sometimes.
3: But that's like my go-to song. It was my grad walkout song.
2: And then as for Halsey, I like kind of, she's got like a poppy vibe, but also has some cool bass drops and like different changes in her music and the tempo, and I've always found that interesting.
4: There's not really any words. I guess there are words. It's usually just the same Brazilian question mark words over and over again. No clue what any of it says.
3: It's kind of stuck with me, but yeah, I've been to a Katy Perry concert last year. If I had to pick a favorite song, I'd say California Girls. Yeah, something I like to listen to in my Jeep. It's not a very good kind of music, if I had to be honest.
4: It's almost exclusively Brazilian funk, and I get to the end of the song, and they're only like a minute long, and I just reset it. But I don't like listening to it at the gym, actually. The energy that the song needs to give you.
6: You asked me a lot of tough questions here. I never really thought this much about Aqua in a couple of years, man.
1: And for my favorite bit, how would you respond if someone looked down upon your music taste or told you that listening to that particular thing was weird?
5: If they caught me, that's the thing.
6: Everybody's weird, man. Everybody's got something weird.
3: Who cares, dude? Music is something that's, you know, more based on what you want, not what everyone else thinks.
5: Yeah, no, I don't like Taylor Swift. That was an accident.
4: So fair. It's pretty fair, especially when a lot of the gym edits are not good. I think it's because it comes from that community. And there's people who are going to be like, oh, you're just flexing. It is kind of cringe. There are people I've told who find it really funny that that's like sending them my Spotify Wrapped. Because the year before, it was not like that. It was all normal songs. And people were like, what happened?
5: That was a different song. It was a remix.
3: My favorite band of all time is Nickelback. And like, people hate Nickelback. I love Nickelback. Grew up listening to it. It's like on pretty much every workout playlist I've ever had. It's great band, really overhated band. If you listen to Meghan Trainor, I might call you weird.
2: Kick rocks.
1: Yeah.
2: That's all I got.
1: Oh, man, really just dropped a kick rocks on us. Well, that was a lot of fun on the Guilty Pleasures podcast on the Evolution Podcast Network. I'm Dean. I hope

0: Hi, this is Danielle and Drew from Deer Rouge. Hands up,
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You're feeling right, you're feeling proud. 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

0: Welcome to another episode on Culture Connection from Evolution 107.9. I am Dominic Verhoef, and I will be your host for today's episode. And today we are going to be talking about streaming culture and how it builds friendships for long-term years and how it builds communities all over the world. And I have a special guest here today, Shanoa Hansborough. She is a Twitch streamer who got connected by the community and made friendships along her streaming career. And she is going to be talking about her story with us. But let's talk about the streaming culture. The streaming culture has been such a huge thing around the world for millions to about billions of people around the world watching people live for entertainment and most especially on Twitch. Since Twitch came into the world, it has become the main streaming platform for entertainment and, of course, for gaming. Since people say that streaming is bad and only good for playing video games, it has more of a meaning, which is, of course, building friendships and communities, which we will be talking a lot about, and the connection with Twitch. But honestly, what would be the main point of joining the streaming community, which joining the streaming has a lot of good things to talk about?
1: I think one of the biggest pluses of joining like random streams is you get to meet people who have the same interests as you, and you can then start talking into their chat and meet people who are like friends with them.
0: From streaming and connecting through, of course, and Twitch, there are ways to connecting with people and, of course, connecting to the streamers is by chatting in the chat section, which is one of the biggest things to connecting with others and the streaming community. And for many years, it brought a lot of people from different generations together and made a huge impact.
1: I think it has a lot to do with, like, during COVID especially, there was, like, no jobs. So streaming was a good way to make money for people who weren't, like, essential workers. And I think it helps a lot with people who struggle with, like mental health issues, who can't really get a job, like out in public. So they just kind of play video games, and they can stream it and make money. Especially with, like I said, during lockdown, people couldn't really be face-to-face. It definitely brought people together, especially, like, across the world. Like, you could be in Canada and meet someone who's, like, all the way in Europe or something. Like, for example, I met my husband through basically streaming. And he's from Florida, and I'm from Canada, obviously. But he ended up coming to Canada, and I think that's a pretty good example of how streaming can bring people together, no matter how far you are apart.
0: Before I started to stream, I met this one guy named Shadow. That's what I always called him by, since it was his username on Twitch. But he met me on a game called Apex Legends, and he is a Twitch streamer that still streams to this day. And he brought me through the streaming community and helped me become a streamer, which I made friendships and built a community with others that really impacted me a lot, that honestly helped me go through life and helped supported me through and through. And till this day, I still stream and still have my friend Shadow with me. He is one of the happiest things that has ever happened to me, and I give the streaming culture the credit for that, because without streaming, I would have never had these friendships and that feeling of being in a community and, of course, building that community from streaming. But there are pros and cons for Twitch streaming and streaming in general.
1: I think a lot of the pros is such a big community, and there's like multiple ways to earn money through like ads, subs, and donations. But I think some of the cons is it takes a long time to get like known, I guess, and to be able to make money and kind of live off of it. And growth, like I said, growth is very slow. Like, it took me probably about 2 years to be affiliated on Twitch, but once I did hit it, I noticed that, like, you immediately start making money, but it's something that you can live on.
0: The pros and cons are that, of course, the pros for streaming are connecting with people and building communities. As you stream and building friendships, it gets you going and giving that fun, exciting part to streaming. But you can also do it as a job if you get really famous, like the popular streamers Jinxie and IshelSpeed. Like that famous, you can make a really big and amazing career. But that's years and years of work to be up in that level of content creating for streaming. But the cons of streaming is that the growth of streaming can take a while, since there's a lot of different communities who have different interests and other things. And there's so many streamers in the streaming world, so a lot of competition to actually go up against. But putting the time in and putting in that effort into it can change your life if you're really into streaming, and it would be worth it after all the hard work of streaming. But there's so many ways to motivate you into streaming, which can be friends, family, like another streamer maybe.
1: Definitely my husband. I was his manager at the beginning, just kind of like managing his streams and all of his giveaways and stuff, and I realized that it was something that I wanted to dip my toes into. And kind of getting into Twitch, I was watching a lot of those like big streamers like Jinxie and all those people, and it made me want to start that just so I could build my own community and like make my own friends.
0: Motivation is key to a lot of things, especially how motivation helps build friendships with people and bring people together, which in streaming can do a lot of things like that. But in this generation and how things change goes differently, especially with building a community and for how tough it is. But when you build your community through strategies and hard work, you can get that amazing award of making friends for the long term of your life.
1: For me, it was kind of hard to make friends, like, in real life. So when I started streaming and, like, when I started joining other like, channels and, like, talking in their chats, I noticed that it, like, kind of built my confidence a little bit and helped me make friends. And then that kind of transferred into my real life. And then I started making more friends in real life. So I think it definitely helps people who are kind of awkward.
0: Streaming culture has their ways of building friendships and communities for others, but the way you have to build them is by your own ideas and how you choose to use them. That is how you should see it in that way if you're thinking about streaming on your free time and giving people content. But hey, the streaming culture is definitely one of the ways to go to build friendship and be a part of a community and even building your own. But it's really hard to, especially stream, since it puts a lot of money and investments of time to streaming. Since streaming, you would need some good quality equipment to stream. Really good. You can stream on anything, but to connect you, to have that given of engaging factor to your audience, is that you got to give them that good quality visual aspects, because you want your community to feel engaged with your content.
1: One of the big things is you have to have really good internet. Otherwise, your stream will be very laggy. And for setup, you definitely want to invest in a pretty decent PC that can run your like streaming platform as well as the game. And it's a little bit to invest in at first, but I think it pays off within like a year if you make it big.
0: Investing is really huge, especially how expensive it is out there. If you want to stream and build a community, is that you have to put that investment of money to streaming if you want to stream yourself and build your own community with your live viewers. Hopefully you enjoyed this episode on streaming culture. It is so much fun to talk about, especially if you're a streamer like me. But if you want to find a friendship or be in a community, try joining the streaming culture, because there's a lot of fun things you can do in the streaming community. So please go check it out and see for yourselves, because you don't know. Anything can change your life if you just try it once. But thank you so much for listening to my episode on Culture Connection from Evolution 107.9. 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

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People look like ants, and the ants move in single file.

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0: They add the temporary grandstands. They're right on top of you. It's rowdy. It's almost like a college atmosphere. He's a proud, loyal, great Canadian, and the chance to wear the maple leaf is something I think he is very much proud to be able to do.
1: Welcome back to another episode of Evolution 107.9, My Favorite Interview. I'm your host, Quinn Taylor, and today I'll be speaking with BC Lions Senior Manager of Communications and Content, Matt Baker. Matt has been involved with the team for over 10 seasons, and as the Lions begin their training camp in Kelowna this Sunday, I spoke with him about the many topics surrounding the Leos this year. My first question for him was, what will he be looking for in this year's training camp?
0: Well, definitely offensive line. When you lose your starting left tackle, Jarrell Broxton, that's going to be number one who slots in there. I would expect Corey Woodruff, a guy who's played left guard here for a couple of years, get a chance. The offensive line, yeah, that's a big one for me. Secondary, both halfback and corner positions. TJ Lee, Gary Peters are both back. So every year you wonder how much these guys have left in the tank, because there's going to be a lot of young guys pushing them. Weak side linebacker is another one. If you have a flexibility to have a Canadian starter, Ben Haladic, a UBC product who's been here 5 years, who's started, who's backed up, who's played special teams. And there is a starting receiver spot open, of course, Quinn. Aiden Eberhardt left in free agency to Ottawa. So, again, do you go Canadian there? First-round draft pick Nate DeMontagnac. That's a guy who's going to get a hard look. There's also your regular share of experienced guys who played down south, whether it's a Marquez Callaway, who was a regular with the New Orleans Saints, just tossing a name out there. Jalen Darden, another one with experience down there who's returned kicks as well. So I look at those three, four areas as the things I'm most intrigued about.
1: The Lions finished the regular season last year with an 11-7 record before their season came to an end in heartbreaking fashion in Saskatchewan. I asked Matt about what he feels the expectations are for this season.
0: The expectations will always be high. Buck Pierce, again, coming from the Winnipeg Blue Bombers, they were never satisfied. You know, I remember going in there after they'd been in 2-3 straight Grey Cups, and they're acting like they haven't proven anything yet. Buck has very much brought that environment, brought that mindset here. I guarantee you the number one message when we have our full organization camp meeting in Kamloops on Saturday is going to be what happened last year is over. You know, everyone's 0-0 now. So people are going to be gunning for this team, Quinn. Remember last year, again, due to all these elements we're talking about, there were some question marks surrounding this team. Can Nathan get back to his form from before he left? You know, these couple of these receivers, you know, maybe getting up there in age, but they proved they can still contribute. You know, the defense got better. So the expectation on that side of the ball is they're going to pick up right where they left off, right? So the expectations here, that standard that's sort of been reattached, is always going to be there, even if you win.
1: Due to the World Cup taking grounds at the Lions Stadium for parts of the summer, the Lions chose to start their season in Kelowna. Matt speaks on how he thinks this move will affect the team.
0: Well, the crowd will be awesome. If it's anything like our Touchdown Pacific experience in Victoria, it's intimate. They add the temporary grandstands. They're right on top of you. It's rowdy. It's almost like a college atmosphere. But, you know, Buck Pierce and the staff, they're going to have to keep these guys locked in. It's a great thing we're doing. It's a tribute to our owner, Mr. Amara Doman, for not leaving the province because of the World Cup. There's going to be a bit of a week-long festival in the city in between. From an event standpoint and a football standpoint, it's going to be awesome. And yeah, it should be a few Albertans. I think there might have been a tad more interest from Calgary when the tickets went on sale. There should be some Edmonton Elks fans in attendance, but that was part of it, right? Tourism in the Okanagan is big, and the Albertans love to come to the other side of the Rocky Mountains, as we know. So, and it's going to be two big games, two important divisional games that should add even more fuel to that excitement.
1: While the CFL officially kicks off season June 4th, the Lions will have to wait an extra week as they begin their season on a bye. I asked Matt, how will this affect the team?
0: Yeah, the thing about bye weeks is no matter when and where they fall, you're always going to find pros and cons. if we had one last year when Buck's offense was still getting installed and it was a whole new system, that would have been very beneficial. But ultimately, you saw the team last year got off to a slow start, right? Wasn't just the offense. But I think everyone kind of realizes these are special circumstances this year. If there's a positive, I would say they won't have to go as hard in training camp as they would in prior years. It might be a bye week, but it's not going to be a traditional bye week win in the sense that I think looking at the calendar here, there's going to be three practices that week here. So you get the newer guys acclimatized to the surroundings, get some extra practice time in, some stuff in training camp that maybe you want to go over again. So the glass half full approach is they're going to take advantage of that time because it is a tough stretch, you know, before Kelowna. Have to start in Saskatchewan. That's never an easy environment. Even though the team has had success there, week three, game two in Hamilton, very tough place to play, loud, a long flight, adjusting your body clock to the Eastern time zone and playing the next day, never easy. So they're going to have to take advantage of that week before starting to play for real.
1: When the CFL announced new rule changes in September, Lions star quarterback went viral as he went public with his negative reaction. Skip to this month, and the CFL has put in more new rules, this time affecting the playoff format. I asked Matt what was Bourque's reaction to this new batch of rules.
0: Well, first off, that rules thing was kind of an interesting day for me being the PR guy, you know, because I was barely given a heads up on them either. That's just full disclosure. I did not get a chance to really prepare the guys but, you know, the CFL has their way of doing things. I haven't talked to Nathan specifically much about it. I think a lot of people kind of have the same feeling. 8 of 9 getting in, yeah, the optics of that might not look good. You know, that might cause some ammunition for people who like to throw darts at this league for all of its quirks. But I can tell you there's going to be an incentive, though, to finishing first because you still have a chance to earn that bye. But as far as Nathan goes, I'm sure he has his opinions on it, but he's also a guy that's only focused on the here and now, and perhaps we'll get more of those opinions as we head into 2027. But I think there's some exciting elements to it. You know, I think you're going to see it when it first comes into play, how exciting some of these games later in the season, because you still have to battle for seeding, right? So, and like I said, there's still an advantage for finishing at the top.
1: With the 2028 Summer Olympics making room for flag football, I spoke with Matt about what the likelihood of Nathan Rourke suiting up for Team Canada would be.
0: Yeah, well, I can tell you, as of this week, again, his focus is all about the season and getting to the Grey Cup and winning it. But yeah, that was kind of a neat one that came down a while ago. It just proves his passion for the game. And I know there's all kinds of logistics that'll have to be figured out from a CFL standpoint in 28. You know, do they shut down? Do they give teams bye weeks who are sending players? You know, that'll be worked out in due course. But I think he embraces that opportunity. We talked about his passion for the rule changes there just a minute ago. He's a proud, loyal, great Canadian. And the chance to wear the maple leaf is something I think he is very much proud to be able to do. And what's impressive about him is he's not just simply sitting back and saying, I'm Nathan Rourke, I'm going to be on the team. You know, he went and played in a rec league on Sundays and also adds to his off-season training. You know, he wants to put in the time and make it on merit, not just name recognition. I mean, can you imagine a situation where Nathan Rourke and Patrick Mahomes are playing for a gold medal? Just think of the global branding opportunity that goes with that, right? It's going to be, if it happens, it'll be great for the game.
1: For a country not widely known for football, Rourke suiting up for Team Canada at the Olympics could just be the thing that draws more eyes to the CFL. Thank you so much for listening to another episode of My Favorite Interview. I'm your host, Quinn Taylor, and be sure to listen to our next episode where we'll be joined by another amazing guest.
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1: I'm Benjamin Evans, and you're listening to New Music Now on the Evolution Podcast Network. Last week, we spoke to Cole Chekwich, a composition major at McGill University, about what exactly goes into music writing and composition. But did you know he also plays in a local band? Today we are talking to Cole about his role as bassist for the local Montreal band, The Social Wallflowers, and about what it is like to be in a band.
2: I mean, it's pretty chill. Like, I wouldn't say we're a super intense band. We're probably like on the same level as, you know, your average college cover band. We try to rehearse like once a week. We're trying to write some songs, so every once in a while, like, people send their songs that they've written, and we kind of talk about that, or we meet up to do some, like, songwriting. Honestly, like, I mostly enjoy it because it's nice to have, like, people you're friends with that you can also hang out and play music with. Like, I think it's pretty low-key for me. I was going to say, I know that, like, some of the other members of the band have high hopes. Like, we want to do an album. I don't know if that'll ever get done, but it's definitely out there. And I mean, we've played like 2 shows now, I think, so hopefully cool. We'll do more. Yeah.
1: Have you ever wondered if your life would be different if your parents had named you something else? For bands, names are a powerful thing. A name that sticks with you could mean all the difference for how far your music reaches. With that in mind, many famous bands were almost called something entirely different. The Beatles started performing as the Quarrymen before changing to Johnny and the Moondogs and eventually settling on calling themselves the Beatles. Queen was almost called Smile, Pink Floyd started as the T-Set, Radiohead was called On a Friday, and Black Sabbath was almost called War Pigs. So how did the Social Wallflowers find their name?
2: Well, actually, we're possibly in the process of changing our name.
3: Oh, really?
2: We've done that like 4 times. It's fine.
3: What did it start out as?
2: A Hill Project, which low-key was better than the Social Wallflowers, in my opinion. But then we wanted to do like Deer Garden, but that kind of sucks. We're gonna find a good one, trust. Well, Social Wallflowers was like a poetic sort of idea, because it's like, well, our drummer was really into he was really into oxymorons. He was like, all great band names are oxymorons. And I forget what examples he used, but he was like, yeah, so we should do an oxymoron. And I guess Social Wallflowers is an oxymoron. And then Deer Garden is just this like Chinese restaurant we saw, and we're like, that would make a cool name.
1: Many well-known established bands that we know and love today started out as cover bands before they made it big with their own music. Bands like Panic at the Disco, Nickelback, Rush, Men Without Hats, and even briefly Nirvana, all started out covering other groups' music before creating originals and making it big. Often these covers later go on to influence their style and sound. So what did the Social Wallflowers cover?
2: We do like, I think, songs that would go over well with a university pub crowd. So like a lot of 90s rock, some like random 70s and 80s stuff. We did some Fleetwood Mac and Jesse's Girl. We did a Zach Bryan one, which ended up on Instagram, which, dude, that was the one I played like the least on. I'm not even in the frame of the video. They did me dirty with that.
1: Different instruments and roles in bands are heavily stereotyped. The singer is often stereotyped as a charismatic, dramatic, and extroverted person, while often assumed to be less technical than their other bandmates. The lead guitarist is often stereotyped as flashy and ego-obsessed, while always trying to be the loudest in the mix. Drummers as being wild and unpredictable, and finally the bassist as quiet and introverted, but reliable.
2: I mean, I guess it depends on the band. Like, I think for us, it's a little bit different, just because, like, I'm a music major, so I think I spend a lot more time playing music than some of the other members of the band. So I kind of, like, I have a very, like, set workflow to kind of rehearsing or making music where I go to rehearsal. I'm like, okay, we have to get this and this done or whatever. And they're a bit more like, yeah, some people would say like most of the time the bassist is like more lazy. I don't know if I'm more lazy. Maybe I am. I definitely practice less than they do because I think I have other stuff going on. And like, I don't want to think about practicing. In terms of like the hierarchy, I guess, I would say, yeah, bass is definitely near the bottom. I think bassists like to cope and they're like, oh yeah, like we're a combination of like the rhythm and like the melody instruments. And, you know, we also provide the harmony and stuff. And I think in like certain situations, like in jazz, definitely the hierarchy is a little bit more like equal, like bass is really important. But in rock music, like most of the time we're just playing the roots, that, you know, both the guitars also happen to be playing the roots, and you know, the drummer is pretty much controlling the rhythm. Like we don't have a big say in most of like the pop rock that we're doing. So yeah, I think I'm just there to kind of support the other members of the band at the end of the day. Sometimes I have like moments where, you know, I'll have a little soloistic thing, but yeah, most of the time I wouldn't say I'm the most important part of the band. Like each group has their own hierarchy. I think like, yeah, the kind of stuff we play, which like, I guess like a close band would be like Blink 182. I would say like the higher, like a pop punk thing where it's like the singer's probably at the top because that's what's top of the mix. That's what everybody's like listening to. Then I would say maybe the drummer or guitarist are around the same level. Because the drummer has that rhythmic component, that the guitarist is like lead guitar, I guess, has the harmony there. And then probably the rhythm guitar, and then the bass is at the bottom, I would usually say. But I mean, there are bands where like that's very much not the case. Like Primus, I know, it's like a band where the bass is maybe near the top, just because so many of their songs are written around their bass player. Yeah, and there are certainly bands where like the drummer is near the top. Like a lot of metal, I think, actually, I would say the drummer is really important just because it's like so like you're almost getting like bludgeoned, so it's like that gives it a different role, I guess.
4: Yeah.
2: And it's treated in a very different way. Like in some like extreme metal, I guess the drums are more of like a textural instrument.
1: Where bands rehearse don't need to define them, many artists have started their musical journey from garages, vans, and basements.
2: Our rehearsal space is kind of weird. It's like this repurposed... My guess is it used to be like a religious center. It's in Chinatown. And yeah, we're rehearsing in there, and there's like the room we're in has this window that faces out into the lobby. And every time we go there, we see like this stream of sort of characters coming in and out of the lobby, like lots of hoods and, you know, like baggy jackets. And they kind of go down to the basement, then they come back up. And I'm like, okay, like there's something going on in that venue.
4: On.
2: But it's cheap. And yeah, the studio's good.
1: One of the largest struggles for up-and-coming bands is finding their first gig. It's a crucial part of starting out and allows the band to get their name out.
2: We did like an open mic, and that was one of our quote-unquote gigs. And the other gig, someone just asked us. Like it was through the university. It was like a student thing. And so it was just like, hey, like you guys should play this. I mean, just like generally getting gigs, I think a lot of it has to do with like playing with other bands on the same bill. So I know like maybe next year when we start seriously looking at getting gigs, I'm going to try to find some other bands that we can play with. And yeah, just for myself, like I've been trying to figure out, okay, what other bands are there? So yeah, it's a lot more like network heavy than I expected it to be. But I guess it makes sense. But yeah, I think a lot of it is like just going to shows and talking to people and making friends. And then, yeah, like you're going to get a gig.
1: A special thank you to Cole Chekwich for once again lending his insights to us. Small bands are often overlooked, but a lot goes into creating them. To hear more about everything music, tune in for next episode. I'm Benjamin Evans, and that was New Music Now on the Evolution Podcast Network. Thanks for listening.
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1: Picture the sun. Not the comfortable yellow circle from a kid's drawing. The real one. A churning, boiling ball of plasma 93 million miles away. Big enough to swallow a million Earths. Old enough that it was already ancient before the dinosaurs existed. Most of the time, we just ignore it. It rises, it sets, keeps us warm. But the sun is not a quiet thing, and sometimes it notices us. Hi, it's Abby. Welcome back to Our Planet Earth. This is the story of the sun, and what happens when the sun goes wild. Every 11 years or so, the sun reaches what's called solar maximum, a peak in its activity cycle. Magnetic fields twist and tangle. Massive eruptions called solar flares release bursts of radiation. And sometimes, the sun launches a billion tons of charged particles directly into space. That last one has a name. A coronal mass ejection. A CME. And if one is pointed at Earth, it arrives in about 1 to 3 days, invisible, silent, traveling at millions of kilometers per hour.
2: So a coronal mass ejection is basically space weather. It's when the sun sends out a giant mass of high energy particles that are flung off of the actual atmosphere of the star into space. And sometimes these can hit our planet and can cause some pretty interesting events.
1: When a CME is headed our way, it slams into Earth's magnetic field. Scientists call it a geomagnetic storm. The charged particles follow the magnetic field lines into the atmosphere. And that's when things get interesting. We are coming down from one of those active periods right now. In May of 2024, a major solar storm, the strongest in 20 years, lit up the sky with auroras visible as far south as Florida and Texas. People in places that had never seen the northern lights suddenly found them shimmering overhead. It was beautiful. It was also a warning. But let's stay with the beautiful part for a moment, because it really is. The aurora, the northern lights, is what happens when charged particles from the sun collide with gases in our upper atmosphere. The science is elegant. Different gases, different colors. Oxygen glows green and red. Nitrogen, pushed deep by an especially strong storm, produces those rare, vivid purples, the ones you only see on a truly exceptional night. The whole sky becomes a slow, rippling curtain of color. Here in British Columbia, we're close enough to the pole that a strong storm can put the lights right above us. And recently, they've been showing up more and more.
2: It was pretty recent. So I'm now at the Rothney Astrophysical Observatory in Calgary. We have one of our space nights, and at the very end, we usually end around midnight, and we're wrapping up, and we go outside, and the whole sky is lit up. I had never seen pillars in the aurora before. A lot of the times you can see the swirling of the colors, but it has to be a pretty, one, dark night, and two, a pretty strong CME to have just cause pillars. So you can see the colors building and moving. So being able to see it with my own eyes was spectacular.
1: The Squamish and Tsleil-Waututh peoples of this coast have names and stories for the lights. In many indigenous traditions across the north, auroras are seen as spirits, ancestors dancing, or omens to be read. The sky as a living thing. Science gives us the mechanism, but it doesn't take away the feeling that something enormous just reached down and touched our world. So how do you actually see one?
2: So there are aurora trackers online, literally everywhere. I think the one I use is aurorawatch.ca. So it'll tell you when is a good time to go look out for aurora. It'll tell you the amount or the percentage of the aurora forecast, so how likely you are to see them. The best way is you need to be somewhere quite dark, especially if you want to see it with your own eyes. A lot of people like to go to like hills and mountains. You don't always need to go there as long as it's dark. You'll be able to see the aurora pretty well. You just got to make sure you check the forecast, check what times the aurora are going to happen, and when it's going to be pretty high before you head out.
1: There's something almost disorienting about that. Standing in a field in the dark, neck craned up, watching light pour across the sky from 93 million miles away. The same phenomenon that sends people out to Souk and West Saanich Road with their cameras and their thermoses has, at other points in history, stopped entire civilizations in their tracks. Because the aurora isn't just a light show, it's a symptom, a visible sign that something enormous just happened, and that the energy from that event is passing through us right now. Most of the time, that energy is harmless, beautiful even. But the sun doesn't always play gently. Here's where the story takes a turn. In 1859, a British astronomer named Richard Carrington watched a massive eruption on the surface of the sun. 17 hours later, moving faster than anything before it, the storm hit Earth. Auroras were seen in Cuba, in Rome, in Hawaii. The lights were so bright over the Rocky Mountains that gold miners woke up and started making breakfast, thinking it was dawn. Telegraph systems worldwide failed. Some caught fire. Operators received shocks directly through their equipment. The wires hummed with electricity from the sky. For roughly 18 hours, the entire planet was bathed in a geomagnetic storm so powerful that compasses spun uselessly. Ships lost their bearings. People as far south as Colombia and Singapore looked up and saw the northern lights for the first and only time in their lives. Scientists who studied the event later estimated that the storm was at least twice as powerful as anything recorded since. Some models suggest it may have been 5 times stronger than the largest storm of the modern era. That was 1859. We called it the Carrington Event. And scientists say a storm of that size will happen again. The question is what happens when it does, in a world of satellites, power grids, GPS, and the internet?
2: Satellites would stop talking to us. Some might even deorbit. Our electrical grid could go down, especially for places who don't have a very strong protective element to their grids. Things like internet, your phone, all of this would be affected because all of this runs off of electromagnetic radiation. It's all electricity and magnetism, and the CMEs basically interact with all of that. So our way of life would be completely changed.
1: Some estimates put the economic damage of a major solar storm in the trillions. Weeks or months without power in some regions. Satellites knocked offline. GPS gone. The internet disrupted. And yet, we know it's coming. And we're getting better at watching for it.
2: Scientists are always, always, always keeping an eye on the sun. They can measure the intensity of these CMEs, whether we are in the direct path of one of these. So you only have a couple day warning to get yourself ready, because these things will also cause like blackouts across the planet. So you won't even have light at night either.
1: 1 to 3 days. That's the window. In some ways, it's reassuring. We'd know it was coming. In other ways, it throws the scale of the problem into sharp relief. Because in that window, you need to power down satellites, protect transformers, warn hospitals and air traffic and financial systems. You'd need every country on the planet to act in coordination, quickly, on the basis of a forecast, not a certainty. We've gotten very good at building things that depend on electricity. We're still figuring out how to protect them. The sun is 4.6 billion years old. It has been doing this, erupting, flaring, sending waves of energy across the solar system, long before there was anyone here to notice. Long before there were satellites to knock out, or power grids to fry, or podcasts to interrupt. In some ways, the solar storm story is a version of every environmental story. Something vast and indifferent meeting something small and fragile and stubbornly present. The difference is, this one also makes the sky glow.
2: Just like being able to look up and understand what you're seeing, and going outside and disconnecting, and just kind of be in tune with who you are as a person and where we are in space, and the fact that there's this giant ball of flaming plasma up in the sky that's causing these pretty lights to show up is kind of insane. I would say astronomy is probably the most humbling science because it makes you feel pretty small and insignificant, but I think that's why it's great, because there's just so much out there that you can learn. We all just need to disconnect for a little bit and keep looking up.
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1: Unless you want that.
0: Which in that case...

0: Hey, you're listening to Beyond the Sidelines on Evolution's podcast network. I'm your host, Avery Dean, and I'm no sporty spice, but I think we can explore some really cool topics together. Check it out. We love a good underdog story in sports, but in the world of professional dance, most pros have been in a leotard since they could walk. So what happens when you decide to jump into the ring at 17? Today, we're talking to Petra Aiji. She's a professional dancer and movement director based in Toronto, but her journey started in a high school drama wing in Surrey, not a studio.
1: My name is Petra Aiji. I started dancing in high school nearing grade 12, like in grade 11. I was a theater kid at first, and I was very interested in competing or doing something different. So I joined my high school's team, and after one workshop that we did as a school field trip, they convinced me to start taking classes. After, they convinced me to join a team. So ever since then, I have been dancing. It's been history since then. And I've moved from being a competitive hip hop dancer and battler to a choreographer and movement director in commercial spaces. So music videos, commercials, TV film, live performances, artist development, you name it. That's me.
0: That history wasn't written overnight. Because Petra started in grade 11, she was fighting against a clock that most dancers never have to worry about. She wasn't just taking a class. She was in a total immersion program of her own making, trying to bridge a 10-year technical gap in a fraction of the time.
1: Back then, I say back then as if it was 20 years ago, but it was really just 4 or 5 years ago. I was in 3 classes a day, training twice a week through my competitive team. I realized that I actually had the opportunity to do dance at a bigger scale than what I was telling myself I could do it at.
0: But as Petra's technical skills grew, she hit a wall that no amount of training could fix. See, hip-hop isn't just an art form. It's a culture. It's a style created by Black people. But when Petra stepped onto the competitive stages of Vancouver, the reflection of dancers didn't match the history of the movement.
1: As a dancer in Vancouver, as a human, let's start out as a human being, Black woman in Vancouver, period. There are not a lot of people that look like me. You already feel the scarcity. A lot of the people that do look like me, unfortunately, especially around where I grew up, just weren't living great lives. We didn't have very many opportunities. And the world has always set to see us out in some kind of way. Becoming a dancer, I thought, oh my God, hip hop, we made this. Like, I made it. Like, my people made hip hop. Like, we are the foundation of the foundational style, the blueprint. So, of course, I'm going to be accepted. Wrong. So wrong. I joined the dance community and I've noticed that there were less people that looked like me than I ever could have imagined.
0: In a city like Vancouver, being a Black dancer means navigating a really strange paradox. You are the foundation of the style everyone is performing. Yet you're fighting for acknowledgement from a community that has moved in and taken over the space.
1: Felt as though a lot of my Black counterparts, because there aren't many Black people in Vancouver to begin with, of course the amount of dancers would be even more limited, but we always were fighting to be seen by our non-Black counterparts, because they were the people that were taking over the dance community. We never wanted to create a lane of our own out of the fear of being isolated, because there were so few of us. So we fought and we fought and we fought for the acknowledgement of our non-Black counterparts that have filled up the dance community.
0: That fight for acknowledgement is exhausting. It takes energy away from the actual craft. Eventually, Petra realized that if the room isn't built for you, you find a new room.
1: Moving to Toronto, I did not have this issue one time. I still have not. I'm yet to experience this issue where I feel like I'm being not seen as a Black woman.
0: She moved to Toronto, where the scarcity disappeared. But as she moved from student to leader, she noticed a new threat to the industry: the death of the educator. In the age of social media, everyone is a choreographer for the sake of a viral video. but very few people are actually teaching.
1: Whenever I say that you're not a teacher, you're just a choreographer, I don't mean it to be angry. I don't mean it to be hateful or spiteful. I mean it because by definition, you are not equipped to educate people in the way to help them grow. You are teaching them steps for your benefit. And in my opinion, that is what a choreographer does. You can be a teacher that teaches to train because you are so well equipped. You understand your foundations. You've trained and you continue to train because a smart teacher knows that they know nothing at all. And they're consistently being inspired by their students. With choreographers, they more so want to make sure that what they are doing, their choreography, is done the exact way that they want it to be done. They have a goal that is aesthetic and not educational.
0: Why do we struggle to give dancers the same respect we give athletes? Why do we hesitate to call dance a sport?
1: Bro, like, what? Ping pong is a sport. Don't play. Like, all I have to say is ping pong is a sport. They be running back and forth between these little... Let me not be disrespectful. I think that if ping pong is a sport, dance is a sport. If I have to train my body in similar ways that track athletes have to train their bodies, then it's a sport. I'm exerting my body in a way, in an incredibly intense way, might I add. It's a sport. I have to maintain a certain level of physical activity to do my thing really well. It is a sport.
0: If the physical exertion is the same as a track athlete, why the disconnect? Petra argues it's this aesthetic trap. We've been conditioned to think that if something is beautiful, it can't be grueling. We think if an athlete looks pretty, they aren't working hard.
1: Sometimes people don't think that you can do both. Sometimes people don't think that you can be pretty, like do it and be pretty doing it. That's why a lot of the times when athletes have, especially Black female athletes, when their hair is done up real nice, when their nails are done real long, they have all their piercings in, their jewelry's looking good. This isn't a fashion show. I thought we were watching track. It's because people don't think that you can perceive it to be both art and sport at the same time. But it is both. And it's been both the entire time.
0: Petra's journey from a late bloomer in Vancouver to a powerhouse in Toronto is a reminder that we need to question the spaces we enter. Whether you're an athlete or a creative, your environment dictates your growth.
1: Pick wisely. Do your research. Ask questions. Ask anybody questions. I was always taught by my parents as a human being before I became a dancer, of course, that you need to learn to question everything, especially when you are investing your time and especially when you are investing your money into the hopes of achieving a certain goal. You have to ask hard questions first before preparing yourself for disappointment. And you want to make sure that the environment that you are in is safe, is kind, all across the board. And if it falls into times that it is not safe and kind, what is that space doing to address that?
0: As for the future of dance education?
1: I am a realist, but I do try to lead with positivity. And I would like to say that with the people that I have surrounded myself with, because your network is your net worth. That's what I love to say. The people that you surround yourself with determine the quality of your life for the rest of your life. And the individuals that I've been blessed enough to be surrounded by in the dance industry over the past little while have shown me that there are incredible teachers out there and there are incredible educators being brought up. And as long as these teachers are the ones that are being invested in and people are taking the time to know and understand, then dance education is on the best path it can be.
0: Your network is your net worth. Talk about words of wisdom. It's reassuring to hear that the future is in good hands, but it is truly even more inspiring to hear the story of a Surrey kid making it big in the dance industry. And maybe her story is a reminder that it's never too late to start something new, or to bet on yourself. I'm Avery Dean, and this was Beyond the Sidelines on the Evolution Podcast Network.
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